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1: Or you're going to choose Hari's story about the service that wears out your books. Well, to bring you the correct answer, we spoke to an expert.
2: The technical handlers would bend back its pages, dog-ear them, spill a little wine on the pages.
1: That was Jeff Dolven. He is a professor of English at Princeton, and he was an official book handling agent, making books look well-loved for a fee. You got it right, Lisa. Congratulations.
3: I went out on a date with him.
4: He's kind of the Matt Damon of Princeton.
3: Oh my God! What are the odds?
4: I don't know.
1: Well, wait a minute. Hang on a second, Faith. That's a good question. What are the odds?
3: This is nuts.
1: Back to you, Lisa. Congratulations, Lisa. You got it right. Hari was telling the real story. You have won our prize. It's winners all around. Bye-bye.
5: If they asked me, I could write a book.
1: And now the game we call Not My Job. All the actors on the hit sitcom Abbott Elementary have to work with child actors, of course, but nobody is better at that than star Tyler James Williams, because he was one. He made his acting debut at the age of 4. He became a star at 13, playing the title character in Everybody Hates Chris. He has just received his 4th Emmy nomination for his role as a grown-up in Abbott Elementary, and he joins us now. Tyler James Williams, welcome to WaitWait.com.
6: Thank you.
1: Thank you for joining us. If I'm not mistaken, you made your debut as a performer on Sesame Street at the age of 4. Is that right?
6: Yes, that is absolutely correct.
1: And do you even remember that? And if you do, what do you remember?
6: Of course. Everybody remembers the first day of work. I remember seeing behind the curtain for the first time, seeing Elmo and Big Bird and the actual people who were playing them, and like really getting dropped in. I was a very serious child. You have to understand this for context.
1: Okay.
6: So like I was like, my peers, we're all about to do our thing. I see you preparing yourself, Carol.
1: So all these other kids saw Big Bird as a giant, wonderful bird, and you're like, that's my colleague.
6: Yes. Yeah. We both have our SAG cards.
1: You were started at 4. You became a star. Chris Rock picked you to play basically himself as a teenager, a young teen, in his show Everybody Hates Chris. So you've been a working actor all through childhood. I'm sure that was very normal childhood, right? Just like everybody else's.
6: Exactly like everybody else's. Nothing unique about it.
1: Nothing unique about it. I ask this, I'm leaping ahead a little bit, because you're playing a teacher in a school. Did you ever actually go to a school on a regular basis? Or were you working too much?
6: So I went to school from pre-kindergarten to sixth grade. An actual brick and mortar school.
1: Yeah.
6: And then I started working so much that it became a thing where I needed now studio teachers. And once Everybody Hates Chris started, that was it. So I never stepped foot in an actual high school. Didn't go to prom. Didn't do any of those things. Don't feel like I missed it. I went to the Emmys and the Globes. Just with older people.
7: Flex.
1: Yeah, so peers are like, oh, it's going to be great. Our theme this year is Into the Future. And you're like, yeah, my theme is global fame, okay? let me talk briefly about Everybody Hates Chris. This, of course, was the show that Chris Rock created about his own childhood growing up in Brooklyn. Am I right in, like, at first he didn't want to cast you because he thought you were too good-looking?
6: Yeah, that's what I heard. it's kind of crazy. apparently that was like a real note that was coming down when it came down to like the last, I think it was me and maybe 2 other people. That was a real concern there. But I guess it came down from the top that it was like, yeah, but this is TV. So
1: yeah. Everybody was better in TV.
4: What a great reason to not get a job if that's how it happens.
1: Yeah. No, that's the thing that you usually hear from the people who didn't get it. Yeah, they thought I was too good looking otherwise.
6: Yeah.
1: Do you remember where you, because that was a huge role, obviously life changing. Do you remember where you were when you got the news?

0: I was on the plane flying back home because I thought I didn't get it because I was too good looking. So they didn't tell me. Usually with these things, right, if you go back, if they, like, I was from New York, so they flew me to LA to do a screen test. And they tell you, if you fly back home, that's it. So I'm on the plane with my mom, and this is also, like, not too far out from, like, 9/11. So they have, like, really strict rules. And my mom gets a phone call from a manager, and they're, like, trying to get her to take, like, turn the phone off. And she's like, I kind of need to just really, if you could just give me 5 minutes, that would be great. And they, my manager called them to say, get off the plane. They want you to stay. Now, again, this is a post 9/11 world. So we tried to get off the plane and that went very badly.
1: Like, what does this family know about the plane?
0: So I'm sorry. Still ended up flying back to New York, and then they brought me back.
2: Really? So, like, you're like, no, you have to turn the plane around. My son here was just cast as Chris Rock.
0: Yes.
2: In a new sitcom about Chris Rock's childhood. And they're like, yes, ma'am, sit down in that seat or we will have you arrested.
0: We've heard crazier stories. Yeah. Is a marshal on the plane.
3: I just imagine the anxiety of you not getting the gig because you're too good looking. And you're on the plane, like, thinking, which one of these ugly fools got my job?
4: I want to say for the record, we're all on this show doing radio because we are too good looking for TV.
2: That's right.
0: 100% agree. I can see
4: you. Thank you.
0: It would be too much.
2: So let's move on to Abbott Elementary, the hit show. You just were nominated for the fourth time. And it's a show that looks upon its characters, who are elementary school teachers, for the most part, as heroes. I imagine the show must be very popular with actual elementary school teachers. And do people come up to you on the street and thank you for that?
0: If there's a teacher within 100 yards of me, I'm gonna know. They're either going to tell me or I'll see it in their eyes.
2: Right.
0: There's a weird now, like, teacher thing that we have. But I love it. It's one of the greatest joys of my career.
2: Well, Tyler James Williams, it's a joy to talk to you. We've asked you here to play a game we're calling
3: Everybody Loves These Chrises.
2: So you starred in Everybody Hates Chris, about Chris Rock, okay, but what about the Chrises that everybody loves, the Hollywood Chrises? Chris Hemsworth, okay. Chris Evans, and Chris Pratt. We're going to ask you three questions about those A-list actors, all named Chris. Get two right, you'll win a prize for one of our listeners. Also, who is Tyler playing for?
3: Diana Carlson of Sacramento, California.
2: All right.
0: All right, Diana.
2: You ready to do this?
0: Do it, yeah.
2: Okay, here we go. In 2007... Chris Pratt, who'd go on to star in Guardians of the Galaxy, lost out the lead role in the film The Lookout. He was shocked that someone else got the part. Why? A, because the character's name was Chris Pratt. B, it was written and directed by his own mother. Or C, he put up all the money for the production as a vehicle for himself.
0: God, I want it to be C so bad. That'd be my favorite Hollywood story. I'm going to go with A.
2: You're going to go with A. You're right. So in the movie The Lookout, Chris Pratt lost the role of Chris Pratt to Joseph Gordon-Levitt. All right, here's your next question.
0: Good call.
2: Chris Evans went on huge success, Captain America, Knives Out, great guy, but in 1999, he played what may be, according to some, his greatest role. What was it? A, the ball-peen hammer in Tool Story. B, Odysseus, the only human character in The Muppet Odyssey. Or C, the character Tyler in the board game Mystery Date.
0: Huh. I'm not really up on my deep Chris Evans lore.
2: Sure. Well.
0: I would have prepared more had I known. I'm going to go with C.
2: You're going to go with C, the character Tyler in the board game Mystery Date. You're right again. For those who don't know, Mystery Date, it's a classic game, goes back 60 years, and you try to end up dating somebody great and not the, quote, nerd. And in the mid-90s edition, Chris was the model for Date Tyler, who surfs. There you go. All right, get this right. You get it perfect. Here we go. Last one. Chris Hemsworth almost lost out on his breakout role of Thor in the Marvel movies because Marvel executives worried that fans would turn on him because of something from his past. What was it? A viral video in which he hits his thumb with a hammer and cries. B, he was a contestant on Dancing with the Stars Australia and really, really sucked. Or C, he had written an essay for the New York Review of Books talking about how stupid comic books are.
0: Yeah, that would scare the out of Marvel. Yeah, let's let it ride.
2: You're going to go for C, yes. Chris Hemsworth, Australian hunk, wrote an essay for the New York Review of Books on the... No, he was on Dancing with the Stars. He had been, before being found by Marvel, a celebrity on TV in Australia. He was on Dancing with the Stars and apparently was so terrible, says the Marvel executive, that all the women in his office were watching the video and laughing, and they were figuring that nobody would take him seriously as Thor. But... he got the part anyway. Also, how did Tyler do in our quiz?
3: 2 out of 3 is a passing grade to me. Congratulations.
2: Well done. Tyler James Williams is up for an Emmy again for his role in Abbott Elementary. May you have as much luck there as you did here. You can stream all 5 seasons of Abbott Elementary right now. It is fabulous and heartwarming and very, very funny. Tyler, thank you so much for joining us on our show.
0: Thank you, guys.
2: In just a minute, Alzo tells you about the world's grossest dessert. In our listener limerick challenge, call 1-888-WAIT-WAIT to join us in the air. We'll be back in a minute with more of Wait, Wait, Don't Tell Me from NPR.
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3: 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From NPR and WBEZ Chicago, this is Wait, Wait, Don't Tell Me, the NPR News Quiz. I'm Alzo Slade. We're playing this week with Josh Gondelman, Hari Kondabolu, and Faith Saley. And here again is your host at the Studebaker Theater in Chicago, Illinois, Peter Sagal.
2: Thank you, Alzo. In just a minute, we check each other for limericks to prevent Rhymes disease.
21: We lost him.
2: I'm sorry. You knew what you were in for when you bought a ticket. No whining now. Anyway, it's our listener Limerick Challenge coming up. If you'd like to play, give us a call at 1-888-WAIT-WAIT. That's 1-888-924-8924. Right now, panel, time for more questions for you from the week's news. Faith, this week we learned about a new trend in weddings. Couples are letting guests get more involved in the big day by doing what?
4: Oh, is this betting?
2: Yes, betting on the weddings.
4: Yes.
2: The New York Times, again, reports, that many couples are making prop bets. Part of their weddings, guests can bet on things like the length of the first kiss, who will cry while making a toast, what the first dance will be, but they are not allowed to make the obvious bet, how long will this marriage last?
4: That's right.
2: This totally changes, like, the role of the best man. He's going to be leaning in during the first kiss, like, we're at 2.8 seconds. Just hold on.
6: Yeah, I wouldn't... I think if that had been around when I got married, I wouldn't have even needed a registry. I would have just taken a cut off the insider trading. Yeah, exactly. I'd been like, what song do you think is going to be the first dance? Hey, for a price, it could be.
2: The couples who do this say it's a great way to keep the guests involved throughout, and also it's the only way I could get my dad to come.
7: God, is every... Can you gamble on everything now? Isn't that what Kalshi is? Is Kalshi a thing? That's a thing, right?
2: Yeah.
7: Okay. Like, yeah. You can basically bet on anything.
2: Hey, he brought up Kalshi. I went $5, also.
6: I owe you $5 because I thought he was going to say polymarkets.
2: Faith, we know sleep is very important, of course. So if you want... absolutely. The best night's sleep for just $57,000. You can get the world's greatest what?
4: Mattress?
2: No, not a mattress. Come on.
4: That sounds like it's bigger, more
2: No, it's actually smaller
4: experiential.
2: Than a mattress. Oh. Smaller than a mattress.
4: A pillow?
2: Yes. Pillow for just $57,000.
4: What?
2: The TaylorMade Pillow Company offers a custom-made pillow with, quote, cooling Tercel cover and, quote, high-tech tailoring and a, quote, 24-karat real gold cover, which makes perfect sense to me. Whenever I see a gold bar, I say, wow, that looks so soft.
4: What is Tercel?
2: Tercel, I have no idea, but it is expensive.
4: Yes, it is.
3: That was my
4: first
3: car.
4: Makes me sleepy.
6: Yeah, for $57,000, they better run over my head with a Toyota Tercel.
2: But remember, the rule of thumb is you don't spend more than a third of your annual income on the pillow.
6: Yeah, that'd be tough for me to be like, you know, I can't do this destination wedding. My net worth is tied up in pillow.
2: Hurry, the BBC is renowned for their nature documentaries. They recently came up with an amazing way to get a camera really close to a wild animal without scaring it away. They just hide the remote-controlled camera where?
7: Inside them.
2: The animal?
7: Inside the animal. Like...
2: All right, I have a number of questions.
6: Good answer.
4: Survey
2: I'm just,
4: says.
2: I'm just imagining the footage on the documentary, and David Attenborough saying, well, it's very dark in here. Very, very dark indeed. No, okay. That's not it.
7: Well, can I get a hint?
2: You can. It looks great. They have the look down. I don't know if they've gotten the smell down.
7: Poop.
2: Yes, poop.
6: What? No way. What?
2: The camera inside an artificial pile of dung.
7: Oh, God, a poor PA has to do that.
6: That would work so well for house keys.
2: It's true, too, yeah.
4: You're right. Yeah. If it's artificial.
2: Yeah, that's right.
4: Yeah.
2: It's called, of course, the dung cam. It's basically a giant fake poop, like you find in a joke shop, right? Except it's got an HD camera inside, and it can move. It's motorized.
6: It's true. The only thing scarier
2: weird.
6: Than a tick chasing
2: Is
6: after it, you.
2: Exactly.
4: It's like a scat attack.
2: Well, that's the thing. I mean, it says something weird about, like, the animal's, like, level of intelligence. Like, you know, the animals are like, what's that? Oh, just a giant pile of dung rolling straight towards me. No biggie.
6: These beetles are getting strong.
4: It's a bowel movement.
2: Exactly. Coming up, it's lightning fill in the blank, but first it's the game where you have to listen for the rhyme. If you'd like to play on air, call or leave a message at 1-888-WAIT-WAIT. That's 1-888-924-8924. You can see us most weeks right here at the Studebaker Theater in downtown Chicago. You can also catch us on the road. We'll be in Huber Heights, Ohio, just outside of Dayton, on September 3rd. If you want a little extra, you know, side piece... entertainment-wise. Our comedy grab bag stand-up show is back. It's Wednesday, September 9th at the Den Theater here in Chicago, hosted by none other than Alzo Slade, with comedy from our panelists, special guests, and even Well, me. For tickets and information to all our live events, go to nprpresents.org. Hi, everyone. Wait, don't tell me.
8: Hi, this is Ashley calling in from Alexandria, Virginia.
2: Alexandria, Virginia, in the greater Washington area. What do you do there?
8: I'm an educator, and I lead teacher professional development.
2: Really? I got to ask, you're an educator, a teacher. Do you watch Abbott Elementary?
8: Oh, absolutely. Love it.
2: Is it a realistic depiction of what life is like as a teacher?
8: Say so.
2: Okay, yeah. Well, Ashley, welcome to the show. Alzo Slade is going to read you three news-related limericks with the last word or phrase missing from each. If you can fill in that last word or phrase correctly in two of the limericks, you will be a winner. Ready to go?
8: Absolutely.
2: Here is your first limerick.
3: Big gourds with cold juices are swelling, so its heat relief markets are selling. Though a sweet, juicy slice would really taste nice, I cool down by just hugging a...
8: melon or watermelon?
2: A melon, yes, absolutely. This week's hot online trend, showing up in your feeds, pictures of overheated babies in China cooling down by hugging giant melons. Winter melons. They're a kind of gourd native to Southeast Asia that is apparently great for absorbing body heat. And by happy coincidence, they tend to grow to be one baby long.
6: This has like a real, like, I don't know what the global economy is doing, but this is like a depression era.
2: Oh, I remember when I was a boy and we had no money, we didn't have any of this air conditioning. Yeah. We had to hug melons and we liked it.
6: You leave a melon at the bottom of the river till summer begins. You dig it up, you hug it.
2: All right, here is your next limerick.
3: While we still hear some high, whiny tones, we're creating mosquito-free zones. The small bugs discover... we track, chase, and hover. We hunt them with really small...
8: phones? What? Like telephones?
2: No. They hover. We heard that word.
3: We track, chase, and hover.
2: Yeah.
3: We hunt them with really small...
8: really small...
2: How about if I just give it to you? It's drones.
8: Drones.
2: A French startup is now taking pre-orders for the micro drone. They're tiny autonomous flying machines which use sonar to detect mosquitoes, chase them down, and then kill them by chopping them up with their propellers. And even if it doesn't work, it's going to be way more exciting to watch than a citronella candle. Now, it's not ready for market. They're putting out like a proof of concept video. It has one of their drones successfully killing a moth in midair. And really, what's a moth but a bigger, slower mosquito that was just minding its own business and never hurt anyone?
6: Yeah, if you really want to get into butterfly murder, it sounds like the technology is there. I don't hate mosquitoes that much that this technology should exist.
2: Really?
6: Yeah.
3: You don't
4: They're
3: hate the most mosquitoes?
4: Deadly I do, animal.
6: I do hate mosquitoes.
2: Right.
6: More than hippopotamuses?
4: Yes.
2: Wow.
4: They kill more people than any other animal.
6: I'll tell you what, it's not a fair fight if we involve drones. We can't be bringing the military-industrial complex when we had fly swatters already.
2: All right, here is your last limerick.
3: This picnic guest rarely enchants. A dessert they could hardly enhance. This chef adds a bunch for a tiny black crunch. Now he's jailed because we shouldn't eat...
8: Ants,
2: that's right. A Michelin-starred restaurant in South Korea is facing heavy fines after garnishing a sorbet with black ants. Intentionally. This is how you remember Michelin is a tire company. If you want to try ant sorbet without having to travel to South Korea, just drop your ice cream cone on the sidewalk and wait.
6: Then that's just a honeypot because you bring in those drones. And those ants are cooked.
2: Alzo, how did Ashley do in our quiz?
3: She did good. She got 2 out of 3. That's a win for me.
2: Congratulations, Ashley. Well done. Thank you so much for playing.
8: Thanks for having me.
2: Take care. Now on to our final game, Lightning Fill in the Blank. Each of our players will have 60 seconds in which to answer as many fill-in-the-blank questions as they can. Each correct answer now worth 2 points. Alzo, can you please give us the scores?
3: Of course. Hari has 3. Faith and Josh are tied up with 2.
2: Okay.
7: How is that possible?
2: So that means Faith and Josh are tied for second. I'm going to arbitrarily choose Josh to go first. Here we go. The clock will start when I begin your first question. Fill in the blank. On Wednesday, Donald Trump signed a nuclear power deal with blank.
6: Saudi Arabia?
2: Right. Despite an initial test that was a false positive, the FDA says the cyclospora outbreak is still tied to blank from Taylor Farms.
6: Lettuce?
2: Right. This week, two experimental chatbot models owned by blank hacked into another company without any human prompting.
6: OpenAI?
2: Right. On Sunday, Manosphere influencer blank and his brother were arrested in Miami.
6: Andrew Tate?
2: Right. This week, a man who was caught on video getting tossed 8 feet in the air by a bison at Yellowstone said that getting thrown didn't hurt, but blank did.
6: Landing?
2: Yes.
6: Good bit.
2: For the second time this year, the average price of blank rose above $4 a gallon.
6: Gas.
2: Right. On Tuesday, astronomers in the UK discovered that blank once had underground rivers of magma.
6: Venus?
2: No, Mars. Huh? This week, a court in Alabama said that a woman who was out on bail for attempting to poison her husband may have violated the terms of her release when she blanked.
6: Poisoned him again?
2: Yes, or tried to. Wow. In 2025, Sarah Baker was arrested for attempting to poison her husband, but made bail under two conditions. One, that she not make contact with her husband, and two, that she definitely not try to poison him again. Whoops.
6: If you have to say it.
2: Yeah. Also, I think Josh did really well.
3: I think he studied this week. He got 7 right for 14 more points, total of 16.
2: All right.
3: And the lead.
2: Wow. Okay, that means that Faith is up next. Here we go, fill in the blank. On Tuesday, France became the latest country to ban blank for kids under 15.
4: Social media.
2: Right, on Monday, Donald Trump announced plans to impose a 50% blank on imports from Canada.
4: Tariff.
2: Right, this week, Tropical Storm Bertha made landfall in the U.S., prompting blank warnings across the East Coast.
4: Flood.
2: Right, after confirming 4 new cases, health officials in Delaware declared a blank outbreak.
4: Measles?
2: Right. This week, a man in Denver was arrested for breaking a window on a train and blanking.
4: Mooning people.
2: No. Well, I'm going to give it to you. He surfed naked on top of the train. Mm-hmm. Mm-hmm. According to a new study, 156 is the maximum human blank.
4: Oh, IQ.
2: No. Age.
4: Oh.
2: Despite the success of Toy Story 5, blank announced it was laying off dozens of animators.
4: Pixar.
2: Right. Doctors were surprised this week when a woman brought in with heart attack symptoms was diagnosed with blank.
4: Labor. She was in labor.
2: No, she was diagnosed with being too happy. After examining the woman, doctors say she has a rare condition called happy heart syndrome, where your body gets flooded with the natural chemicals associated with extreme emotion. The cause was her daughter's wedding 3 days earlier.
4: Oh.
2: It's a sweet story, but I'm terrified what's going to happen to her when she finally discovers the true meaning of Christmas. Also, how did Faith do on our quiz?
3: Ooh, she fell just a little short of Josh. She got 6 right for 12 more points, total of 14. Josh is still in the lead.
2: And how many, then, does Hari need to win?
3: Well, I'm the judge. Hari, how much money you got? I'll tell you. Hari needs 7 to win.
2: Ooh. All right. Here we go, Hari. This is for the game on Sunday. Spain defeated Argentina to win the 2026 blank.
1: World Cup.
2: Right. On Tuesday, Pete Hegseth testified that the war with blank had cost the U.S. $37 billion.
1: Iran.
2: Right. On Thursday, the EU announced a $1 billion fine against search giant blank.
1: Google.
2: Right. This week, Andy Burnham was sworn in as the new Prime Minister of blank.
1: The UK.
2: Right. Just a few summers after orca whales were spotted wearing salmon as hats, scientists have now observed whales playing a new game, blank.
1: Salmon volleyball.
2: No. Ramming into fish so hard that they explode. Don't knock it till you tried it. On Monday, the American Heart Association recommended limiting blank consumption to 5 cups a day.
1: Coffee.
2: Right. In an incredibly rare feat, a woman in Australia gave birth to identical blanks.
1: Twins.
2: No, come on, that's not rare. Quadruplets. This week, a family from Utah on vacation in California were shocked when they noticed the picture on the wall of their Airbnb was a picture of blank.
1: Them.
2: Exactly right. According to one of the family members, quote, we're looking at this picture, and my dad is like, that looks like me. They didn't believe him until they spotted more members of their family in the water on this beach picture around him. Apparently, the artwork came from a San Diego photographer who, quote, takes aerial beach photos and enlarges them as artwork for vacation rentals, unquote. And that's fine. But the weird thing was, it was a picture from next summer. Aldo, how did Hari do? Did he do well enough to win?
3: Oh, man, so close, Hari. So close. You got 6 right for 12 more points, total of 15. Josh wins with 16.
2: Coming up, our panelists predict after the Odyssey what will be the next ancient text to be turned into a blockbuster movie. But first, let me tell you all that support for NPR comes from NPR stations and Subaru. 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Thanks to the staff and crew at the Studebaker Theater, BJ Liedemann composed our theme. Our program is produced by Jennifer Mills, Miles Dornbos, and Lillian King. Special thanks this week to Blythe Robertson, Janie Hoffman, and Dom Banyas. Our Trojan horse is full of Peter Gwynns. Emma Choi is our vibe curator. Technical directions from Lorna White. Our CFO is Colin Miller. Our production manager is Robert Newhouse. Our senior producer is Ian Shillock. And the executive producer of Wait, Wait, Don't Tell Me is Mike Danforth. Now, panel, what will be the next ancient text made into a movie? Hari Kondabolu.
7: Oedipus Rex with RuPaul playing Oedipus and the mother.
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2: 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Thanks also to Faith Saley, Josh Gondelman, and Hari Kondabolu. Thanks to our fabulous audience at the Studebaker Theater in Chicago. Thanks to all of you for listening. Wherever you are, I'm Peter Sagal. We'll see you next week from Sonoma, California. This is NPR.
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23: From WHYY in Philadelphia, this is The Pulse. I'm Mike and Scott. It's summer. That means millions of us will be traveling to the beach, the mountains, perhaps taking a cruise or a hike through the rainforest. It's a time for relaxation, for adventure, to see new things. But vacations can also be a time when health problems strike. Our stomachs rebel against unusual foods. We might get sick from being around lots of people.
24: They wanted everybody to get off the ship, including crew, and to go through customs, and that was not a normal procedure.
23: Or injuries happen in remote places. On today's show, we'll address vacation health woes and get tips on dealing with them, from jet lag to digestive problems. First, the news.
25: Yeah.
5: Live from NPR News in New York City, I'm Dwahli Saikautau. Democrats in Maine have officially selected a former state Senate president and fifth-generation logger, Troy Jackson, as their party's nominee to face off against longtime Republican incumbent Senator Susan Collins. And parapolitical reporter Elena Moore reports.
9: I met Lynn Heasley walking her dog by the harbor over in Belfast, Maine. She told me she volunteered a bunch for Plattner's campaign, and though Jackson has her vote, she says the campaign shakeup sucked some of the energy out of this movement for her.
11: I'm not completely, like, done and given up. That's a personality thing, and I think what's most important is whether the job gets done.
9: Other Jackson supporters are still really excited, though. I talked to University of Maine PhD student and delegate Aurora Green.
12: This isn't about Graham Plattner. This isn't even about Troy Jackson. This is about a movement of working class Mainers and workers.
5: NPR's Elena Moore reporting. The number of people enrolled in SNAP, the federal food assistance program, has been falling since last July, when President Trump's huge tax and spending bill led to sweeping changes. NPR's Juliana Kim reports.
13: SNAP participation dropped by over 4 million people from last July to this April. That's according to the left-leaning Center on Budget and Policy Priorities. It's been particularly drastic in Arizona, where 400,000 fewer people receive the food benefits. St. Mary's Food Bank, which operates across the state, is distributing more food than ever, according to its president, Milt Liu.
25: These kinds of increases can't be supported by just food banks.
13: The USDA says the decline in SNAP enrollment isn't representative of any one policy, but it does come as the program undergoes major changes, from expanded work requirements to reduced federal funding. Juliana Kim, NPR News.
5: Russia has launched another ballistic missile at Ukraine's capital, striking a residential building. This comes hours after Ukrainian drones hit a holiday camp in the Russian-occupied Zaporizhia region overnight, killing at least 12 people, including 5 children. From Moscow, NPR's Charles Maines reports on Ukraine's attacks in the interior of Russia.
26: For the 10th time this week, Ukraine attacked warehouses of the online retailer Wildberries, a company often considered Russia's version of Amazon.com. This time, drones targeted a Wildberries facility in Ekaterinburg, the main city in Russia's Ural Mountains. Kyiv has justified the strikes by accusing Wildberries of providing drone technology and other components to Russia's military, a claim the company denies. The attacks have also come in addition to months of Ukraine targeting Russia's energy infrastructure. In the latest, authorities in the Siberian city of Tumen said drones struck an oil refinery without detailing the scale of the damage incurred. Charles Maines, NPR News, Moscow.
5: And you're listening to NPR from New York City. In Germany's capital, the famed Pride Parade that draws tens of thousands of people has been canceled after a driver hit a crowd of people, killing at least one person and injured at least 16 others. An active pursuit of the driver is underway, and a police spokesperson says, at this point, we don't know anything about possible motives. The International Energy Agency says renewables are set to overtake coal as an electricity source this year. As NPR's Julia Simon reports, the shift is largely driven by the growth of solar energy.
27: In their electricity mid-year update, the agency says global renewable energy is forecast to grow 8% in 2026. Natural gas output is projected to stay mostly flat. A big part of what's hampering natural gas growth are high prices following the U.S.-Israeli war with Iran. 5 months after the conflict began, European natural gas prices are more than 90% higher. Asian natural gas prices are more than 105% higher. Meanwhile, solar and battery installations are booming around the world. Energy experts say 2026 may go down in history books as the year that the world made a significant pivot away from planet-heating fossil fuels. Julia Simon, NPR News.
5: A controversial humanoid robot named Sally was supposed to be introduced to a high school on the Seneca Nation Reservation in New York this fall, but criticism from parents and concerns over data collection have the program on hold for now. I'm Dwahli Saikautau, NPR News in New York.
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15: This is The Pulse, stories about the people and places at the heart of health and science. I'm Maiken Scott. Lorraine Justares was in the Philippines to celebrate her 35th birthday. Her family is from there and she's visited many times. Lorraine had brought along a friend.
16: And so it was her first time in the Philippines and I wanted to show her like an amazing time. And so we visited my family in Manila. I wanted to give her like the full experience, like the city experience. And then, like, the islands, of course.
15: The Philippines is a chain of more than 7,000 tropical islands, one more stunning than the next.
16: I think they are the most beautiful beaches in the world.
15: They had traveled to a resort on a remote island. It was a long trip by ferry, bus, and then a small boat. Then a walk up a mountain. Lorraine's friend, Lisa Wilk, remembers that well.
17: And at the top, we relaxed there for a while because we're exhausted.
15: Staff brought them refreshing drinks and some food.
17: We're relaxing, beautiful view, you could see everything around. And I even made like a story online on my phone and wrote, never leaving this place.
15: Lisa went to get a shower in their cabana. Lorraine was hanging out in a hammock, enjoying the views, and her cousin was there too.
16: And so we were just kind of like goofing around, and I'm a little bit clumsy, and so I fell out of the hammock and hit my head 3 times on metal bars. So loud that Lisa could hear the bangs from like the cabana that she was in while she was in the shower.
17: And just heard a ginormous loud thump and then crying and she laid on the ground.
16: I thought I was gonna die. Like I just basically like accepted. I was like, okay, I have probably a brain bleed and I'm gonna die. The crazy thing is like there was nothing on the island. Like no doctor, nothing.
15: They alerted the resort staff and men carried Lorraine back down the mountain on a makeshift stretcher.
17: Down these zigzag paths.
16: So what we had to do was we had to take an emergency jet boat to a former leper colony, which was the closest hospital that they had. I was like, this is pretty exciting for everybody. Like, I was, like, on death's door, I thought. You know, but I was like, we get to go to a leper colony, like the traveler. And me was still very much alive.
15: When they got to the local hospital, Lorraine's excitement faded quickly.
16: They took me into, like, the emergency room area, and it was just, like, an open space. There was blood everywhere, like bandages.
15: From previous patients.
16: It was just like not sanitary.
15: They examined her, but they didn't have equipment to scan for potential brain bleeds. And Lorraine, her cousin, and Lisa had to wait on the island to travel back to Manila.
16: They put us up in a sort of boarding home, like right next to the hospital so that they could keep an eye on me. And so Lisa got the full experience. Like there was a brownout every day. We didn't have a shower. We had a bucket where like drips of water came out and that was it. And like, you know, so we were all sleeping on one bed waiting to see if I would die.
15: In the end, Lorraine was okay. She didn't have a brain bleed. But this was a reminder that when you escape to a faraway paradise, you're also far away from medical care should you need it. Vacations are a time to experience new things, to restore our minds and bodies. But sometimes the opposite happens. On this episode, when travel wrecks your health, and some tips on how to deal with those situations. To get started, let's talk about something most of us experience when we're traveling across time zones, jet lag.
0: Jet lag is this process of the body clock playing catch up. It's trying to get on this new schedule, but it's only shifting a couple hours every day.
15: That's Olivia Walsh. She is a researcher at the University of Michigan and CEO of a circadian rhythm startup called Arkoscope. And is that body clock the reason why so often when we have jet lag, we feel like slightly nauseous and our brain is foggy and we're just like, just not firing on all cylinders?
0: Yeah, absolutely. So it's not just your body clock, there's stress. And if you haven't slept, then independent of whatever your body clock is doing, you will not be a happy camper. But it's mostly your body clock, because you think about all the things it's doing are still in that old time zone. So digestion, often you land in a new time zone and you're trying to eat when your stomach is functionally asleep. It's in night mode. Mood, we often have real low points in our mood during the time when we would normally be asleep. And so you go through these periods of feeling bleh and mood, feeling bleh from a nausea perspective, and it gradually goes away because of this sluggish process of playing catch up.
15: How long does it take to adjust? So there's always this formula I hear that it's one day per hour that has shifted. What kind of math do you do?
0: Yeah, it's a good rule of thumb. So if you're switching your body clock by 5 hours, prepare for 5 days of adjustment. You can do it faster, though. The way you do it faster is by being kind of aggressive about your light exposure, avoiding it at some times, even counterintuitive times, and getting it at other times. Even if, say, the sun in your destination time zone has gone down, it might still be good for you to get light then to drag your body clock to this new time zone.
15: When I talked to Olivia, I was about to go on a 2-week trip to Germany, which is 6 hours ahead of my East Coast home. I'm from Germany and I fly back often, so I know that I get adjusted quickly when I arrive there. But then when I return to the US, I really struggle. So I asked Olivia if she could give me some advice.
0: Yeah, and I would say that direction, the most likely thing that's going to happen is, okay, you were in Frankfurt, your body is on Germany time. Mm-hmm. Now you're in the US, you fall asleep from travel exhaustion, you're probably going to wake up in the middle of the night.
15: Yes.
0: On US time.
15: Yeah.
0: That's like 8 a.m. in Frankfurt or 9 a.m. It could be hard to sleep in later. So it's 3 a.m. What do you do? Avoid light. And avoid light longer than you think. Put on some cool shades and wear them until, I would say, 10 a.m. Philadelphia time. What that's doing is it's basically saying, I'm going to block any light signal that would pull me back towards Germany time. And then once you hit 10 a.m. on that first day, the name of the game totally switches. You want to get as much bright light as possible. And then that evening, you just leave all the lights on in your house. You're really trying to not just like stay awake for the sake of staying awake, but tell your body it needs to become later.
15: Got you. So light is really the primary signal that we get for our body in terms of what am I supposed to do now?
0: Exactly. And jet lag is very artificial, right? Like it's not something when we were evolving that spontaneously we would need to shift our body clocks 8 hours. And as a result, when we're trying to get over jet lag as quickly as possible, it pays to do somewhat artificial things like embrace the vampire life, avoid light, seek the darkness.
15: So let's say I'm back, I wake up, if I'm lucky, around 4 a.m. I should not turn on the lights, not open the curtains, just kind of fumble around in the dim light as much as I can, then maybe put on my sunglasses, keep the sunglasses on until it's 10 a.m. And then I'm basically saying, okay, sun is rising, good morning.
0: Exactly.
15: When you have done this, how has it helped you?
0: It's made me sleep better, faster. I feel great. So I go on trips with my friends and I'm walking around the airport with sunglasses on. I'm keeping all the lights on overhead until 11 p.m. They're like, whatever, I'm just going to follow the sun. I'm sleepy. And by day two, I'm like just the most obnoxious chipper person you can imagine. And they've got like four espressos in front of them and their eye is twitching. And it's all thanks to the power of light.
23: That's Olivia Walsh. She's a researcher at the University of Michigan and the author of Sleep Groove, Why Your Body's Clock is So Messed Up and What to Do About It. When I came back from Germany in early July, I tried my best to implement Olivia's advice. I recorded myself while I was going through the worst of my jet lag.
2: I just got back from Germany last night. This morning, I woke up at around 3 in the morning, and I forced myself to just stay in bed, kept my eyes closed, kept everything dark. So now I'm going to go to work. Whew, it's gonna be a long day.
23: And it was. By 2 o'clock in the afternoon, my head was pounding, my vision was blurry, my stomach was really upset. But I went for a walk in the midday sun, and when I got home, I forced myself to stay awake until 9. I woke up at 4 the next morning. That was a little better. The second day was much the same. And here's a recording from day 3.
2: To be honest, yesterday was rough. I really did not do well. My stomach was really upset and I just felt so tired. And also like kind of irritable and annoyed at the world, which is not usually what I'm like. You know, I'm usually pretty chill, or maybe not chill as such, but I'm not cranky. I'm not a cranky person. And yesterday I was totally cranky. Oh my God, there are baby goats. There are baby goats. There is literally a car parked here with baby goats.
23: Baby goats make everything better, but I was still having a lot of trouble staying focused. I stuck with Olivia's advice, and by Friday morning, I was really feeling a lot better.
2: Okay, so today is the first day that I actually feel, whew, like I'm coming back online. My brain is doing a lot better. I slept till about 6 this morning, and yeah, I feel actually rested and more normal today. So I'm feeling zen.
23: By the way, after our conversation, Olivia created something she calls a vampire slider. You can put in your travel information and the tool will generate a jet lag plan for you. Traveling means you're breaking free from routines and experiencing new things. But that exciting aspect can also spell trouble in the bathroom. I'm not talking about what happens when you have an adverse reaction to a new or unusual food, but rather a slowdown in the digestive system. Pulse producer Nicole Curry is here now to discuss an issue that can put a serious damper on your travel plans.
3: Vacation constipation is a real thing, and it's time we talk about it.
23: All right, Nicole, I'm glad you are brave enough to broach this topic because this is something you experience. How does it affect you?
3: Yeah, it's sort of that problem that keeps building and building and building. It's like I start my vacation off on day one and I have a good time. And then when it's time to use the bathroom, I can't really go, which isn't a big deal on the first day. But then day two comes around and I'm like, oh, I still can't go. That's weird. And then by day three, I'm bloated and I still can't go. And then by day four, people want to take photos. And I'm like, I don't look great for photos if I'm just so constipated and bloated. And the whole time I'm just like, I need to go number two. I am not regular right now. And that's a problem.
23: And this is something a lot of people deal with, even though they might not talk about it. And obviously, it's not going to be on their Instagram stories. But why is this happening to people?
3: Yes. So I'm not alone.
4: in this issue. This actually affects about 40% of people when they travel. And so I wanted to know what others thought, why they can't go number two on vacation.
6: Something about being in a different environment, but I can attest that it is true from personal experience, but I don't know why.
7: Okay, one, I think fiber intake is extremely important. I think being in routine is extremely important. And also our stress levels are extremely important. And all of these things I feel get shifted when we're in a new location.
18: Oh, it depends. If you're by yourself, you shouldn't have a problem going number two on vacation if you're by yourself.
19: I'm surprised you got people to talk about this, but you also talked to an expert on this topic.
4: Yes. So lucky for me, I was able to track down neurogastroenterologist Tricia Pasricha. She has a new book out. It's called You've Been Pooping All Wrong, How to Make Your Bowel Movements a Joy. So naturally, this was the person to go to.
19: I would say so, yes.
4: In her book, she answers a lot of questions people have about their bowel movements. Among them, why no one poops normally on vacation?
20: Nobody does. It's one of the biggest reasons people's vacations go so awry. And I hear this all the time, that they should have had a really lovely time in Europe with their families or going somewhere nice and warm with their friends. And instead, by day three, day four, they realize they haven't pooped the entire time and they're just completely miserable.
19: So that really sounds like exactly what happens to you. What did she tell you about the reasons?
4: Yeah, so it's not just one. Tricia says it comes down to several things.
20: If we take a step back and remember the physiology of our colons are a creature of habit. So they actually operate on a circadian rhythm. They go pretty quiet at night with very little movement. And then they first 1 or 2 hours upon waking, they're really bustling with activity. And that's why a lot of people do regularly go in the morning, because that's a time when your colon is naturally starting to contract and push things forward. And then other things happen in the morning, like we often drink a cup of coffee that helps stimulate contractions. We might go for a walk with the dog. Walking and exercise can do all that. When we go on vacation, we often throw our normal schedule out the door, and our colons are really suffering. We sleep late, which throws the circadian rhythm off. We don't exercise as much as, the whole point of vacation is to not exercise. It's to lounge. And then, you know, we often eat foods that we wouldn't normally eat at home in the quantities we wouldn't eat at home.
19: All right. So it sounds like the circadian rhythm strikes yet again.
4: Yeah, and it's not something you can really escape. So Tricia shared some really good advice with me.
20: Try to seek out more fiber than usually would. Like, order broccoli. I know that's weird. I know that's lame. I know that's not what you want to do on vacation, but just order a real adult vegetable at dinner. But if you even don't want to bother with all of that, just pack a fiber supplement. Do something to eat more fiber and stay more hydrated than even you would at home, because you have a lot of catching up to do when you're on vacation.
4: But you know, it's interesting. So this may be TMI, but when I'm on vacation... Right. That's out the window with this conversation. Yeah. When I'm on vacation, I feel like this sense of discomfort with the hotel bathroom.
20: Yeah.
4: I don't know what it is. There's nothing like my bathroom. And I feel like it takes me like 3 or 4 days.
20: Yeah.
4: To chill out. Is there any truth to that?
20: Yeah, totally truth to it. So one of the principles about pooping that I think we don't talk about enough is that you have to feel safe. You actually physically cannot have a bowel movement unless you feel safe, short of like an incredibly stressful situation where suddenly you have this urgency to go that you struggle to control. You have to relax the sphincters at the end of the line. And you don't do that if you're uncomfortable. And it's very common for people to get out of that environment. People can't even poop at work. Going in a public restroom is so stressful for so many people. And now you're going to this hotel. Like, God forbid, you're sharing that hotel room with your cousins or your best friends, and everyone's judging each other, like 4 people to a room. It's horrible. People can't go. And I often hear stories of people saying, oh, I was on vacation and I had to escape to the hotel lobby because there's too much going on in that bathroom.
9: Like, that's no way to live. And also that lobby is not such a great option either.
19: What did Tricia say you should do if you find yourself in that situation?
4: So her advice was to completely zen out, sort of forget where you are, in a sense.
9: Sometimes that means literally putting some headphones on and just tuning out the external environment, shutting your eyes, putting headphones on, and pretending you're somewhere else, because that can help stimulate the vagus nerve, get you feeling relaxed, and getting you to go when you're just trying to have a bowel movement and move on.
19: So I guess, Nicole, next time you're on vacation, trying to go to the bathroom, you could just pretend you're at home.
4: Yes, that's something I'm going to try moving forward, and I guess we'll see how that goes.
19: That's Pulse producer Nicole Curry with an update on vacation constipation. Her full interview with Tricia Pasricha is available on our podcast feed. Tricia's new book is called You've Been Pooping All Wrong, How to Make Your Bowel Movements a Joy.
4: But they should be a joy.
19: Yes. Yes. Coming up, cruise ships often have several thousand passengers on board, and that means lots of opportunities for illness to spread.
11: They wanted everybody to get off the ship, including crew, and

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9: This is The Pulse. I'm Mike and Scott. We're talking about vacation health troubles. We wanted to hear from all of you about some of the challenges you've had while traveling.
10: My name is Tyler Delvecchio. You know, when I was like 11, my parents organized a vacation for me and my two brothers. And the destination was Disney World, which, you know, every kid wants to go to Disney World. So I was super excited. Rock and Roller Coaster, probably my favorite one. Tower of Terror, definitely. My grandma went on that one with me. And that's a precious photo. I'm never going to lose that one. 3 days in, I started getting these like sores on my body and they were itchy.
9: Tyler went to see a doctor. Diagnosis: chicken pox.
10: I remember the shock, and I don't think I started crying until I was on the way back to the hotel when the reality was setting in of like how effective this would be to my vacation. It did get in the way, but I'll say my parents didn't exactly, maybe didn't do everything the doctor said. I think I was outside the hotel room more than I should have been during this vacation.
9: Anytime a lot of people from all over the world come together in a confined area, a theme park or an airport, there is a risk of being exposed to illness, a risk of infection. And that's certainly true for cruises. According to AAA, more than 21 million Americans will go on a cruise this year, enjoying beautiful views, all-you-can-eat buffets, entertainment, and faraway port cities. But sometimes these trips can go terribly wrong. Liz Tung has this story.
11: A few years ago, right before Gay Quarter and her husband Phil were set to leave on a two-week cruise, she was struck by a sudden, horrible feeling.
12: I said, you know, I don't really want to go on this trip.
11: Gay is a novelist who loves to travel. She's been all over the world. They'd actually already taken this specific cruise. It would start in Yokohama, a large port city near Tokyo, stop in Taiwan, Hong Kong, Vietnam, and a bunch of little towns in Japan, and then end up back at Yokohama. They had loved it the first time.
12: And we loved it so much, we talked two other couples to coming with us.
11: But now, right before the trip, instead of excitement, they were feeling this strange sense of dread.
12: We both felt like something bad could happen to us. We should have listened.
11: The cruise started off well. It was near the end of January, the start of Chinese New Year, which is celebrated across Asia, and there was a festive spirit in the air.
12: So the boat was filled with generations of families, from the youngest babies to the 80-year-old elders, and they were having their family reunion New Year's time together.
11: Their ship, the Diamond Princess, was huge. It had 18 decks, which included a casino, multiple pools, a theater, even a 9-hole putting course. And it carried almost 3,000 passengers and more than 1,000 crew. It was fun and bustling. But towards the end of the cruise, something strange happened.
12: We arrived in Okinawa, and

0: they wanted everybody to get off the ship, including crew, and to go through customs. And that was not a normal procedure.
1: It turned out they wanted to do an extensive health check of everyone. And as Gay and Phil entered the customs facility, it became clear why.
0: There was a sign before you enter the building about the new coronavirus.
1: It was 2020, and Gay had seen the news stories before they left. The ones about people getting sick in Wuhan, China, with some kind of mystery illness.
0: So we knew people were literally dying in the streets in China from something that nobody understood.
1: It was obviously tragic and disturbing, but it seemed very far away. They wouldn't be going anywhere near Wuhan.
0: So we didn't feel it would impact us in any way.
1: But on the night they left Okinawa, the captain came on the intercom and made an announcement, recorded by Phil, who's a documentary filmmaker.
2: Please be advised that we have been notified by the Hong Kong public health authorities that a Hong Kong resident...
0: He wasn't feeling well for a few days.
1: This passenger had actually disembarked almost a week earlier to get medical care when the ship stopped in Hong Kong. And now, doctors had gotten his test results back.
2: He tested positive for coronavirus on February 1st. And as is a standard practice with all coronavirus cases, they have informed us that we'll conduct a review of the vessel upon arrival.
1: So, the captain said, they'd be speeding up to get to their next and final stop, Yokohama, so that Japanese health officials could begin screening passengers and crew for COVID. Once they arrived, the captain said, Japanese health officials would start going cabin to cabin, taking people's temperatures, after which, presumably, everyone would be free to go. Gay and Phil waited patiently for the health officials to arrive, but they never did. The next morning, February 4th, the day after the cruise was originally scheduled to have ended, the captain made another shipwide announcement. He apologized that they hadn't made it to everyone's room yet, and then said that nobody would be allowed to leave the ship that morning as originally planned. By this time, the seriousness of COVID was starting to dawn on the world.
3: Another devastating day for mainland China, reporting 97 new deaths in the coronavirus outbreak this evening. That brings the total death toll now to more than 1,100.
1: The next day, the captain made another announcement. COVID had made it on board the ship. And not only that.
0: That we're now quarantined in our rooms, which we did not expect. And it said something about 2 weeks. 2 weeks?
4: Thousands of passengers and crew are in quarantine after 10 people contracted the potentially deadly virus while on board.
1: Soon, the Diamond Princess outbreak and the two-week quarantine hit the news.
5: And reading the description and listening to the descriptions of what's going on this boat, it's like some kind of apocalyptic movie.
1: From the balcony of their cabin, which faced the port of Yokohama, Gay and Phil watched as infected people were transported to the hospital.
0: And we could see everything that was happening, which was all the ambulances, fire trucks, emergency services, lined up on the dock. They did put up some kind of drape so you couldn't see people being put into the ambulances, but you saw them coming and going. And the people on the dock were all wearing hazmat suits. I mean, it was like looking out at a horror movie.
1: It was terrifying. The move to quarantine the Diamond Princess was controversial because most passengers and crew on the ship had not contracted COVID. But now, trapped on the ship, there was a major chance that they would, in an environment that was both poorly suited to infection control and had limited medical care. Barbara Muktori is a professor of hygiene and epidemiology at the medical school of the University of Thessaly in Greece. And she's been studying disease outbreaks on cruise ships for the last 20 years. In fact, she helped author a set of recommendations dealing with disease outbreaks on ships that was released just before the quarantine was announced.
6: And our advice was disembarkation. Because having people in quarantine and isolation ashore would be much better.
1: The reason it's better to have passengers disembark and isolate on land, Barbara says, is because cruise ships simply aren't set up to quarantine thousands of people. Because quarantines are guided by specific rules, and they had no way of making sure those rules were being followed on the ship. Meanwhile, on the Diamond Princess, people kept on getting sick. Every day, the captain would make an announcement updating passengers on how many new infections had been identified.
0: And they would say by nationality, you know, one American, three British, two French.
2: Cases is as follows: one Argentinian, five Australians, five Canadians, 21 Japanese.
1: Eventually, passengers also began hearing reports that some of the people who'd been removed from the ship had died.
0: It turned out most of the people who died were elderly. And, you know, we had seen these large family groups, you know, like a 30-year-old pushing a 90-year-old grandpa in a wheelchair. And we began to wonder if any of them were the ones that died.
1: By this point, Gay and Phil were terrified. They were both in their mid-70s, and they knew they were especially vulnerable. They'd also started hearing that since local hospitals were full, sick people from the ship were now being sent to hospitals across Japan. And the idea of being separated while facing a life-threatening illness with no cure was more than they could bear. So, in an effort to get off the ship, they decided to launch a media campaign from their cabin. Here's Gay on MSNBC.
0: We are really terrified about this virus. I believe we're the second largest cluster of virus outside of China, and we've seen the numbers go up there exponentially, and they are doing that on this ship.
1: And those numbers just kept on climbing. By the sixth day of the quarantine, the daily count of new cases had reached 65 for a total of 135. And the world was watching.
7: Other than Wuhan, China, the epicenter of the outbreak, the highest number of cases reported is on this cruise ship that's now docked in Japan.
1: Soon, interview requests came pouring in from all over the world.
0: They asked us how we felt, and we said we were scared. We really were scared. But the reason we were doing it is we wanted the hell off that ship.
1: At this point, nobody knew exactly how COVID was spread, but answers were starting to emerge. Gay's sister is a physician in Washington, D.C., who just so happened to be one degree removed from a man who would become central to the U.S. government response to COVID-19, Anthony Fauci.
0: And she came back and she said, Dr. Fauci and his colleagues think this is airborne. And it's probably coming through the air ducts. And he said, leave your balcony door open and you should seal your air ducts where you're getting air conditioning.
1: Luckily, Gay and Phil always travel with gaffer tape. So they use the tape along with a piece of cardboard to seal off the vent to their room. And then, despite the freezing cold temperatures, they propped open their balcony door and spent their days in bed to keep warm, all while continuing their campaign to get off the ship. Eventually, their efforts paid off. As it turned out, an acquaintance of their son worked in the White House with President Trump.
0: And he went to the president and said, we have friends on that ship. It's under quarantine. Can we send the State Department to bring them home?
1: Trump initially said no, that we didn't want to bring COVID to American shores.
0: But then I did a Fox News piece, and President Trump always has Fox News on in his office. And he called out in the hall, hey, come here for a minute. Is this your grandmother? And he said, well, he didn't contradict the president. He said, yes, you know, president, that is the people we're talking about. And the president said, go get him.
1: Gay says that Trump actually changed his mind the next day. But by that time, the wheels of the State Department were in motion.
0: Doctors arrived, a team of doctors from the CDC in super duper hazmat suits, and went around from room to room, talked to everybody. They talked to all the Americans.
1: And told them that they were going to be evacuated on one of two flights, one to Texas and one to California.
8: So
1: Finally, they arrived in the U.S., where the passengers, more than 300 of them, were quarantined for another 14 days at two different Air Force bases. In the end, Gay and Phil never got sick, but they did end up dealing with other issues.
0: We had psychiatric problems afterwards, PTSD-type problems. And while I was in quarantine in Texas, I kept feeling like the rooms were full, the walls were coming closer and closer. You know, a lot of strange things.
1: The entire debacle might have been a nightmare for the passengers, but it proved to be an unexpected boon to researchers.
8: So the outbreak provided an early view of the transmission dynamics and the natural history of the disease of COVID-19.
1: That's Gerardo Chowell, a professor of epidemiology and biostatistics at the Georgia State University School of Public Health in Atlanta. And he says that the Diamond Princess outbreak basically became an unintended natural experiment, one that yielded some of the world's earliest insights into how COVID spread, both because it happened so early in the pandemic, before much was known about the illness, and because the ship was a relatively closed system, making it a lot easier to identify new infections and to track how they were spreading.
8: So it was a great opportunity to learn about the epidemiology of this novel virus.
1: Gerardo co-authored a couple papers on the Diamond Princess. And he says one of the major insights gleaned from the whole thing was that almost half of infected people showed no symptoms, at least at the time of testing. 18% never developed symptoms, but they did still spread the virus. In fact, one modeling study estimated that these asymptomatic people may have been the source of up to 69% of infections.
8: And so these really highlighted the importance of early detection of infections, not through classical symptoms-based surveillance, but it was really needed testing and rapid testing to be able to quickly identify those infections and put in place interventions.
1: But a big question remains. Was the quarantine worth it? I asked Gerardo what he thought.
8: That's a hard question. Definitely, the quarantine that was put in place represented a significant challenge to the individuals on board. But at the end of the day, I believe that these interventions help avert a substantial number of cases and potentially a number of deaths as well.
1: By the end of the whole ordeal, more than 700 people on the Diamond Princess had tested positive for COVID, and 14 had died. As for Gay and Phil, you might be surprised to learn that this was not their last cruise. As compensation, the cruise line gave all the passengers their money back and a credit to use for another trip. But they are way more cautious about where they go and when, because even now, outbreaks on cruise ships continue.
0: I know many, many people, including two very close friends, who've gone on cruises recently, and they've all got COVID or the flu.
9: That story was reported by Liz Tong. We're talking about vacation health problems. Coming up, snorkeling is a favorite tourist activity in Hawaii.
10: So Dave and his wife, Carrie, were visiting Maui for their 45th wedding anniversary.
9: But in some rare cases, it can take a deadly turn.
10: And as she gets to the shore, she realizes Dave is no longer behind her.
9: That's next on The Pulse.
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17: This is The Pulse. I'm Mike and Scott. We're talking about vacation health woes, and we wanted to hear from you. What challenges have you encountered?
18: Oh, boy. My name is Brianna Bonnie Spaws. Right before the pandemic, in January of 2020, I took a trip to Colorado to go skiing with a group of my friends, and I had an incident. I thought my limited skiing career in the Northeast was going to prepare me for the mountains in Colorado, and I'll tell you what, it did not. So we get to the bunny slope. I think it was literally called practice run, and I get 10 feet down the mountain and I tore my ACL. So I'm screaming my head off. People are looking up from the ski lift going, "Do you need help?" And I'm like, "Yeah." And my friend has to take her skis off. And when you ski, you have these boots and they're not easy to walk in. So she clicks her skis off and she's climbing back up. And so the ski patrol comes and they bring their toboggan. They strap me in completely. They got my arms over my chest and they have your head completely strapped down to this sled. And they tell my friend, "We'll go slow. You can follow us down the mountain and then get in the ambulance to come to the hospital." The emergency ski patrol going slow for them is faster than my best friend has ever skied in her entire life. So they're gone. It took her another probably 25 to 30 minutes to get down the mountain.
17: This is The Pulse. I'm Mike and Scott. We're talking about vacation health troubles. Hawaii is a dream travel destination for many people. It's a natural wonderland with dramatic volcanic cliffs, beautiful white sand beaches, coral reefs, and crystal clear ocean water shimmering in any shade of blue you can imagine. But that water is also a source of danger. Caitlin Thompson is an investigative reporter for Honolulu Civil Beat, and she's been looking into the high number of drowning deaths in Hawaii, specifically related to snorkeling. In her investigation, Caitlin discovered 225 snorkeling deaths that were recorded in Hawaii between 2015 and 2024, most of them tourists. One of the cases she covered was a visitor from California named Dave Milan.
10: Yeah, this was a really, really sad case. This one really got me in the heart, to be honest. So Dave and his wife, Carrie, were visiting Maui for their 45th wedding anniversary. Dave grew up in Huntington Beach, California. He was a longtime body surfer. He knew the ocean very well. And he really was the picture of health. He was strong and active.
17: Dave and Carrie went snorkeling on one of their first days in Hawaii.
10: They went out into the waters outside of their hotel and they were looking for turtles. And after about 20 minutes, Carrie started to get tired and realized, you know, if they wanted to go much further, it's going to be too much exertion. So she encouraged them to turn back. And as she gets to the shore, she realizes Dave is no longer behind her. She starts looking for him everywhere. She starts yelling, trying to find him. And a group of women who were swimming nearby found Dave face first, floating in the water.
17: They pulled him ashore. Carrie is a pediatric nurse and started CPR immediately, but it was too late.
10: They brought him to the hospital, and what they found was that the cause of death was accidental drowning, which didn't make sense to Carrie or to their doctor. Dave didn't have any heart conditions, which is one of the risk factors when it comes to these snorkeling-related fatalities. And, you know, he knew his way around the ocean. It wasn't like he had got caught in a current or something.
17: After further investigation, Carrie now believes that Dave suffered a medical emergency called rapid onset pulmonary edema. When you're snorkeling, you're breathing through a narrow tube, and in rare cases, this can create negative pressure, drive blood into the lungs, and cause fluid buildup.
10: And it's not like you're swallowing ocean water. It's your own fluids that are gathering in your lungs, and that causes people to lose oxygen in the blood. And that leads to weakness and confusion and a loss of consciousness. And people essentially pass out and are often dying face down in the water, and they're completely calm from the surface. It doesn't look like anything's wrong. It's honestly terrifying.
17: Caitlin says researchers have found that this could be a significant factor in snorkeling-related deaths.
10: I've spoken to people who had near fatal drownings when it comes to this pulmonary edema. There's a woman named Carol Wilcox who lives in Hawaii, and she was returning from a trip. She got off a plane and pretty quickly after got in the water and was going for a snorkel that she's done many, many times. And pretty quickly, she started to run out of breath in a way that she had never experienced before. And she really realized very quickly she was in trouble because she couldn't catch her breath. She was feeling very weak. So she swam back to shore. And just as she gets up onto the sand, she passes out. And one of the things that Carol emphasizes is the need for preventative warning to tell people this is what you need to do when you realize you can't breathe. You need to take your snorkel off and get to shore.
17: And are there any speculations about why this happens in Hawaii? Or is it just that Hawaii is such a popular snorkeling destination that this is where people have this issue? Or is there something else that could be contributing?
10: You know, there's been some speculation that the plane ride is a factor here. The fact that you are on a long flight, even from the West Coast of the United States, it takes about 6 hours on a plane to get to Hawaii. So you're in the air for quite a long time. A lot of people are coming from even further away. And there's speculation by medical experts that that length of time in the airplane is causing some trauma to the lungs. And then when people land and then very quickly get in the water, there's some concern that that's a factor and that that makes people more likely. The problem is that research hasn't really been done into this. There's very much a need for more research here. We need more study of this before we can really say that the plane ride is what makes people more susceptible to this pulmonary edema that is costing people their lives while snorkeling. One thing we do know is that the type of snorkel seems to matter significantly. So a snorkel that has more resistance, maybe it has something on top that prevents more air from getting out, maybe it's a more narrow snorkel, maybe the way that the valve is constructed, it doesn't allow as much air to pass through. The more restriction of the air coming in and out of the snorkel, the more risk of something like pulmonary edema, because your lungs are working significantly harder to get less air.
17: When Caitlin started investigating these cases, she also found that data collection on snorkeling deaths is spotty. Details like the type of mask somebody was wearing or when they arrived on the island are not always recorded.
10: The State Department of Health has hired a drowning prevention coordinator, and they've also brought on for a limited time an epidemiologist who's going to be focused specifically on drowning prevention and water safety. And so the idea is that hopefully we will have more data and more research going forward.
17: But even if research is still emerging, Caitlin says prevention is key.
10: We need to be warning people now about the risk factors when it comes to snorkeling in particular.
17: This is something survivors of near drownings and people who have lost loved ones are passionate about.
10: They really want to see the risk factors outlined at the beaches now. They want to see signs that say, be careful of which snorkel you choose. Don't overexert yourself. Getting off a plane and getting right in the water with a snorkel may not be the best choice, and maybe they should wait a few days. If you have a heart condition, maybe consider whether you should be getting in the water, because we do know that heart conditions are a really big risk factor when it comes to snorkeling-related fatalities.
17: Caitlin says warnings and prevention would make snorkeling safer, an activity that is truly a part of experiencing Hawaii.
10: It's such an easily accessible thing here. You really can go buy a snorkel and a mask pretty much anywhere and get straight in the water and go snorkeling and see fish and see turtles.
17: Caitlin Thompson is an investigative reporter with Honolulu Civil Beat. We'll put a link to her series on our website at whyy.org/thepulse. With travel season in full swing, we're also releasing a podcast extra shortly, a conversation with Cal Flynn about her new book, The Savage Landscape, How We Make the Wilderness.
19: 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But actually, for me, a big part of it is the sort of arduousness of the journey to get there. 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
17: 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Our health and science reporters are Alan Yu and Liz Tong. 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
17: And thanks to their instructors, Angelina McCloskey and Trent Hinson. Charlie Kyer is our engineer. Our producers are Nicole Curry and Lindsay Lazarski. I'm Mike and Scott. Thank you for listening.
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24: 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One thing you notice when you start getting into music out of Louisiana is that so many of the artists there are kind of like sponges, soaking up influences from all over the place and blending them into the Cajun

Coming up, you'll hear what happens when Louisiana French connects with Congolese Roomba in an exclusive live mini concert from Boma Vango. That is on the way. I'm Raina Duras, and this is World Cafe. In the meantime, something from Phosphorescent. This is New Birth in New England.

This is World Cafe. I'm Raina Duris. Welcome to our latest installment of the Acadiana Music Showcase. Produced by our friends at KRVS in Lafayette, it highlights the rich musical history of Southern Louisiana. And today's band brings in influences from other regions as well. Boma Bango is a band formed by musician Daniel Kulik. He started it after falling in love with 1950s and 60s Congolese rumba, which in turn was originally influenced by Cuban music. Boma Bango lets that history intertwine with Louisiana French, and the band, featuring many award-winning musicians, creates something that feels truly unique. Their new album, En Va Voir, is out this September, and coming up, you'll hear them perform in an exclusive mini-concert here on The Cafe, beginning with a new song called Je Jongle à Toi.

0: Bomabango, performing En Bavoir, title track from their new album out this September. You heard them as part of our Acadiana Music Showcase, produced by our friends at KRVS in Lafayette, Louisiana. Thanks again to Bomabango, to the folks at KRVS. Back in a moment with more World Cafe.
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0: You're listening to World Cafe. I'm Raina Duras. Hooray for the Riff Raffs. Alinda Segarra is originally from the Bronx, but the band formed in New Orleans. Here they are with I Know It's Wrong, But That's All Right.

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0: If you want to make a gardener really, really mad, there's a song for you. Punching the Flowers from Death Cab for Cutie. Can music tell the future or even create it? Thoughts on that next on World Cafe.
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10: What in a society should we do with the people who have committed the most horrific, heinous crimes? 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I'm John Donvan. 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
0: Hey, it's Raina with you here on World Cafe. A couple of years ago, I spoke to Feist on this show, and she talked about writing her song Mushaboom after seeing a house in Mushaboom, Nova Scotia. And even though she didn't live there, she wrote that song imagining that life. And she talked about how writing songs can be a way of manifesting a future for yourself.
11: These things are incantations. You're singing them over and over and over. You're reinforcing these ideas. You're declaring them out loud as if they're the truth.
0: You can hear that session with Feist at worldcafe.org. I was thinking about that conversation when I heard this next song from a new artist named Alex Amen. He wrote it before he lived in California and says it somehow expressed the things he felt living there years later. So maybe you really can manifest a future through writing songs. It's called California Blues. Alex Amen on World Cafe.

0: New from Nicole Atkins, When the Night Falls. Thanks again to Bomba Bango and the folks at KRVS in
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3: Coming up after the news, drought biologists got it wrong. It turns out giant trees don't get thirstier than their shorter companions during times of water shortages. We're joined by a tall tree scientist to talk us through the highs and lows, and we're talking 60-metre highs of researching nature's tallest trees. Plus, we bust some myths on baldness science and why you might see a pink grasshopper, but only once in a blue moon. That's coming up shortly.
4: BBC News with Eileen McHugh. A search is continuing in Berlin for the driver of a vehicle that rammed into a crowd at a Pride event, killing at least one person. Police have described the suspect as having links to Islamist circles. Hundreds of thousands of people in the German capital were attending the annual event known as Christopher Street Day. The authorities in southwest France have ordered another 55,000 people to evacuate from the outskirts of Bordeaux as devastating forest fires continue to burn. About a quarter of a million people have now been told to leave their homes. Ukrainian officials say Russia has launched ballistic missiles at Kiev. The capital's mayor said falling debris had caused several fires. Iran says one of its commercial ships has been attacked by Ukraine in the Caspian Sea, killing a sailor. Ukraine's president said only Russian ships in the Caspian had been targeted. A typhoon has made landfall in southern China, bringing winds of up to 160 kilometres an hour. More than 340,000 people in Guangdong were evacuated ahead of the typhoon's arrival. Senegal's president Bassirou Diomaye Faye has launched a new political party, underlining his split from his former ally Ousmane Sonko. The president sacked Mr. Sonko as prime minister in May. Brazil has reportedly denied visas for two US officials who plan to scrutinise the voting process ahead of October's general election. Diplomatic sources said the pair wanted to cast doubt on Brazil's electoral system. Washington denied this. And the singer Katy Perry has said she's appalled by the White House using her song Firework in a video showing US military strikes on Iran. The video, posted on TikTok, showed explosions timed to coincide with Perry's lyrics. She said the song had originally been written as an anthem of hope. BBC News.
3: This is Unexpected Elements from the BBC World Service, the show that brings you the science behind the news. I'm Marnie Chesterton in Cardiff in Wales, and today's science panel are...
5: Camila Mota in São Paulo, Brazil.
3: And...
6: Leonie Chabert on the Garden Route in South Africa.
3: Each week, we take time for one of us to share a story that's gone under the radar of global news. Look... We're a show that's not afraid to base an entire episode on a very silly world record of the most people wearing bald caps in one place. So what I'm saying is this is a place where you might hear stories that you don't get anywhere else. Now, Camilla, you're in the hot seat this week. What story have you brought us? And does it have anything to do with the fact that there is now a Brazilian professor sitting in the studio next to me?
5: Yes, it does.

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3: This is BBC World Service. I'm Marie Gawoy from Asia Pacific, and today we're looking at China's rising popularity. The US has long had the advantage of better soft power, but for the first time, China is now viewed more positively than the US. Is China's global image starting to eclipse that of the US as Donald Trump's policies on tariffs and Iran upend the world economy? That's on Asia Pacific after the news.
4: BBC News with Will Chalk. A search is continuing in Berlin for the driver of a vehicle that rammed into a crowd at a Pride event, killing at least one person. Police have described the suspect as having links to Islamist circles. The annual event, known as Christopher Street Day, has been cancelled. The authorities in southwest France have ordered another 55,000 people to evacuate from the outskirts of Bordeaux as devastating forest fires continue to burn. About 250,000 people have now been told to leave their homes. Multiple reports in the United States say President Trump has decided, for now, not to escalate the US military assault on Iran. The reports say Mr. Trump took the decision on Friday after officials expressed concerns about falling stocks of Patriot defense missiles, as well as alienating Arab allies in the Gulf. There's been no official comment. Ukrainian officials say Russia has launched renewed missiles at Kyiv. The capital's mayor says falling debris has caused several fires. A typhoon has made landfall in southern China, bringing winds of up to 160 kilometres an hour. More than 340,000 people in Guangdong were evacuated ahead of the typhoon's arrival. Senegal's president, Bassirou Diomaye Faye, has launched a new political party, underlining his split from his former ally, Ousmane Sonko. The president sacked Mr. Sonko as prime minister in May. Brazil has reportedly denied visas for two US officials who planned to scrutinise the voting process ahead of October's general election. Diplomatic sources said the pair wanted to cast doubt on Brazil's electoral system. Washington denied this. The singer Katy Perry has said she's appalled by the White House using her song Firework in a video showing US military strikes on Iran. The video posted on TikTok showed explosions timed to coincide with Perry's lyrics. BBC News.
3: When we talk about the rivalry between the world's two superpowers, the US and China, Americans have long had the advantage of better soft power. But Tessa, that seems to be changing.
5: That's right, Mariko. So there's a major annual study that has found that for the first time in the 20 years of them doing the study, more countries around the world favor China over the US. And there's a reason for that shift, right, Bill?
6: Yeah, a lot of people will focus on the policies of Donald Trump, things like putting tariffs on other countries, the Iran war. But China's government has been pretty determined for many years now to improve its global image. So it kind of looks like that's starting to bear fruit.
3: But I guess the question is this a short blip or as part of a longer term trend? I'm Mariko in Singapore, and this is Asia Pacific from the BBC World Service. Twice a week, we bring you Asia Pacific stories, unpacked by those who know them best. Tessa Wong is our Asia digital reporter. Welcome back to Asia Pacific.
5: Thanks for having me.
3: I also have the editor of the pod, Bill Bertels. Welcome back.
6: Hey, Mariko.
3: So, Tessa, we love to talk about the US-China competition on this podcast, and we covered AI, EVs, space race. But today we're talking about pure perceptions of the countries and their leaders. But before we dive in, can you just explain this organization, the Pew Research Center, who they are and what kind of surveys they do?
5: So they're an American think tank. They have been measuring global sentiments towards the two superpowers

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3: 6:30 GMT. 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Still to come, the latest from Spain as fires burn in the region close to the capital, Madrid. And in the world of technology, we explore the glasses that

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6: 7:30 GMT, this is Weekend from the BBC World Service. Still to come, Cuban doctors working abroad. We hear from southern Italy, where some of them are based, and why the US government wants them to leave. Plus, a memoir of resistance but also hope from an Afghan journalist forced to flee her country after the return to power of the Taliban. That's all here on Weekend, after the world news.
7: BBC News with Moira Alderson. Police in Berlin have spent the night searching for the driver of a vehicle that rammed into a crowd at one of Europe's largest pride events, killing a woman and injuring 16 people. The authorities have released a photo of the main suspect, a 21-year-old man who they say

0: Both have a coastline on the Caspian and use the sea for trade. Meanwhile, Iran condemned the Ukrainian attack on what it called an Iranian commercial vessel. Iran said one sailor was killed and another injured. Russia and Iran have a history of military cooperation that includes Iran sending drones to Russia in recent years. In separate remarks, Zelensky said Russia is providing military intelligence to Iran. Greg Myrie, NPR News, Kyiv.
1: Dangerously hot weather is affecting millions of people across the central U.S. this weekend. As NPR's Ava Pukach reports, these high temperatures can cause serious health issues for some of the most vulnerable.
2: This heat dome stretches from Dallas to North Dakota and is expected to linger into the coming days. A heat dome occurs when strong atmospheric pressure acts like a lid, trapping hot air and humidity over a region for days or weeks at a time. It's in part due to climate change. That's led to more heat waves and hotter nights. When the atmosphere retains more heat at night, the daytime temperature rises from a hotter baseline. The National Weather Service says high temperatures combined with high humidity can make conditions feel worse. It can also be dangerous. Children, the elderly, and people with medical conditions are most at risk of heat stroke. Ava Pukach, NPR News.
1: Temperatures in many areas could push above 100. You're listening to NPR. A new study shows the Trump administration's cuts to global HIV prevention programs led to the closure of more than 1,700 providers last year. NPR's Duri Buscarin reports.
3: Trump issued an executive order in 2025 freezing foreign assistance and later dismantling USAID. And while some funding for PEPFAR programs survived, it came with conditions. A new study by the research foundation AMFAR found that 77% of organizations surveyed had payments delayed or canceled. Most had to scale back their services, particularly for people at the highest risk of HIV. The research lines up with data published in the journal Nature Health, which found that 10% fewer people received antiretroviral medication through PEPFAR last year. The State Department responded, saying the Trump administration had, quote, strengthened PEPFAR through clear strategic direction. Duri Buscarin, NPR News, Washington.
1: PEPFAR is credited with saving at least 26 million lives. Police in Seattle are still looking for two men they say climbed over the glass wall of Seattle's iconic Space Needle, flipped over the edge, and then parachuted down from the 605-foot structure. The jumpers, who face trespassing charges, purchased tickets and then entered the Space Needle Friday night. The popular attraction has a round observation deck surrounded by high glass windows open to the sky above. Police say the men put on helmets in the restroom, then ran to the glass window, climbed over the edge, and jumped off. I'm Linda Kenyon, NPR News in Washington.
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5: From the moment we're born to our last breath, every American travels through the intricate maze of the healthcare system. These are their stories, one life at a time. Let's meet our patient, Linda. She's 51 years old. Until recently, she slept through the night, managed a demanding job, and rarely thought much about her health. But over the past year, something's changed. Now she wakes drenched in sweat at 2 a.m. Her moods shift unexpectedly. Her concentration feels foggy. Her body feels unfamiliar to her. Friends tell her it's just stress. Social media tells her she's broken. And somewhere deep down, she wonders, is something wrong with me? What's the diagnosis here? Hi, I'm Dr. Joe Servin, a practicing neurologist, professor of healthcare administration and policy, and this is What's Health Got to Do with It. Now back to our patient. Linda isn't developing a mysterious neurological disease, and she's not losing herself. She has menopause. Joining us today is a physician helping lead one of the most important conversations in modern women's health. At a time when millions of women are searching for answers about menopause, hormones, aging, and identity, Dr. Juliana Kling has become a trusted national voice, bringing clarity, science, and compassion to the conversation. Dr. Kling is professor of medicine at Mayo Clinic College of Medicine in Phoenix, Arizona. She's chair of the Division of Women's Health and Internal Medicine there and the Suzanne Hansen Poole Dean of Mayo Clinic Alex School of Medicine, the Arizona campus. She is also a member of the board of the Menopause Society, and she's joining us today to help separate myth from medicine and to explore what healthy aging really means for women like Linda. Dr. Kling, welcome to our program.
7: Thank you so much for having me, Dr. Servin. I'm excited.
5: I am excited as well. It's an honor to host you here. Before we even talk about treatments or Linda's symptoms, let's just start here. What do you wish women understood about menopause that they often don't hear from doctors or, for that matter, society?
7: That's a great place to start. I think it's important to know that all women, if they live long enough, we'll go through menopause, right? The average age of menopause in the U.S. is 51 years of age. And, you know, to be honest now, because we live much longer than that, right? Like into our mid-80s, women will spend about a third of their life in menopause. I think the other important thing to know is that it's not a disease. It's a natural process that women all will go through. Now, that doesn't mean that they don't deserve to be treated for those symptoms. You heard in Linda's case, those are a lot of really crummy symptoms that are impacting her quality of life. And the good news is we have safe and effective tools to help her manage those symptoms.
5: I want to kind of riff off the answer you just gave. As you said, it's a natural process. And I'm just wondering, because people will ask this, particularly in areas that are critical of the health system, are we medicalizing something normal, especially when we say, go see someone like yourself or other women's health doctors?
7: I think that's a fair question and certainly something we need to be asking ourselves as we discuss this space. However, I think the unique part here is for so long, because of, I guess you could say, the checkered history of our understanding of the safety of hormone therapy, most women, to be honest, we're just told to tough it out and to get through their symptoms. And so we're arriving at this stage in our discussion about menopause and clinical practice where we're now really taking what the evidence shows us and applying it in a way where women can feel empowered to make decisions about what makes sense for their life. So the message shouldn't be that all women should be on hormone therapy or be on a treatment. But for women that are having symptoms that are impacting their life, they should have access to treatments and have access to conversations with folks that are trained that can guide them through what's correct and what may not fit for their life or be misinterpreted, you know, that misinformation you kind of alluded to.
5: You heard Linda's symptoms, and many women describe themselves very similarly. They don't recognize their own body. Sleep disruption, brain fog, mood changes, hot flashes. How do you help distinguish between what's normal menopausal transition and symptoms versus there's something else medically going on that may or may not be related to any of this?
7: Yeah, and that's a really important question. I think goes back to even your question before. You know, as menopause has entered both social media and media, it's so great that we're talking about it. But we do need to do our due diligence to make sure nothing else is going on. And if a woman comes in and is having those symptoms and she's around the age of menopause, it's likely that it's menopause, meaning if she's, you know, 50 and having symptoms, like Linda says. However, it's very reasonable to get some blood work and ask some additional questions. So I'm saying that from the clinician perspective. For the women that are listening, make sure you talk to your clinician about those symptoms and make sure you're up to date on your healthcare maintenance, like your screening, your breast cancer screening, et cetera. Some basic labs, including checking your thyroid, can make sure that some of those mimickers of the symptoms are not occurring. But in most regards, if a woman is around that age, and maybe I'll just comment here, many folks are hearing more about perimenopause, and perimenopause is just any of that time before menopause. We define menopause as 12 months past the last menstrual cycle. I shared earlier that it's about 51 years of age, but women may start experiencing those perimenopause symptoms in their 40s, even in their early 40s. And so if they're having those symptoms, talk to their clinician about them, get those evaluated. But then once it's determined that it may be related to menopause or perimenopause, then the transition to the conversation about treatment can take place.
5: Dr. Kling, one of the things I always notice is that when I go into a drugstore or into my grocery store, for that matter, there are now shelves full of supplements. They promise balance, energy, hormone support, reversal of aging in some cases. And I'm just wondering, it feels like there's this huge industry now that I don't recall seeing. And I'm just wondering, how should people think about those supplements versus, you know, evidence-based prescription therapies that someone like yourself is going to write out for?
7: There's a lot of noise to get through. And I think if somebody's encountering that because they're having symptoms, they deserve to get answers and have evidence-supported treatments that are going to effectively treat those symptoms. So maybe where I'll start is if their symptoms are related to menopause, talking to their clinician about a safe and effective tool, for example, menopausal hormone therapy, which for most women less than age 60 or within 10 years from their last menstrual cycle, the benefits of hormone therapy outweigh the risks. We also have now multiple non-hormone prescription medications, including three that are specific for vasomotor symptoms, which are those hot flashes and night sweats, and some non-medication options that are evidence-based, meaning there's studies that have looked if they're effective, such as clinical hypnosis and cognitive behavioral therapy. The Menopause Society a couple of years ago updated their non-hormone position statement looking at those treatments available, including supplements, and after doing a deep dive into the literature, didn't find that any of them were more effective than placebo at treating specifically menopause symptoms. I mean, there's so much in that question, right? Longevity, et cetera. But I guess the point is that if women are really impacted by these symptoms, they deserve to have a conversation with their clinician. If they are trying something over the counter and it's helping, I would just encourage them to share that with their clinician to make sure that it's not interacting with anything that they're already taking or causing harm. And I just want them to be aware of the financial toxicity. You know, people are really jumping on this as an opportunity to sell people things because that's their job as businesses, to sell people things. But if it's expensive and it's not helping with your symptoms, please know that there are more affordable, effective treatments that can help.
5: Dr. Kling, I'm wondering, you know, you are someone who practices in this space. You're on a board of an important society related to this. What's your answer, or maybe better put, what's the threshold for someone to say, I'm going to just get through this, try my supplements, look up good material, versus I need to see a person like you, a women's health doctor that really just deals with that? Can you address that part of the equation?
7: I think that's going to be very individual answers. I really look to women and empower them to make that decision. You know, sometimes what I find is women may choose or be thinking about not using a treatment because of something they've heard that may not be accurate. For example, a lot of folks heard about the risk of breast cancer with hormone therapy. And while we understand much better now that that risk is low and has to do with if you need a certain type of medication with the estrogen, progesterone or not, and has to do with other individual factors. And so that's just an example of, you know, where maybe they've heard something that might not be accurate that's informing their decision making. But truly, if you're having symptoms that are impacting your sleep, that are interfering with your day-to-day life, that are causing irritation and impacting your interactions with other people, then you at least deserve a conversation to consider if a treatment might make sense, because we do see so much improvement on the other end when women do start treatment.
5: Dr. Kling, we're going to take a short break for a moment. And when we come back, we're going to talk a little bit more about hormone therapy and side effects and who's the right person for it. And we will be right back.
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5: Welcome back. This is What's Health Got to Do With It. I'm Dr. Joe Servant, and we are in conversation with Dr. Juliana Kling. She is chair of the Divisions of Women's Health at Mayo Clinic in Arizona. She is a professor of medicine and the vice dean of the Mayo Clinic Alex School of Medicine, the Arizona campus. Dr. Kling, for so many years, many women were told hormone therapy was dangerous. I know you've just talked to us in the first few minutes here about, you know, it's not a bad thing. It's an appropriate thing. I guess just to set the record straight, what changed?
7: Back in the 80s, before the Women's Health Initiative, there were a lot of studies that had shown that menopausal hormone therapy was effective at potentially reducing cardiovascular disease risk. In fact, if a woman walked into her physician's office, she might be prescribed the most common medication at the time, which was an oral conjugated equine estrogen. The brand name is Premarin, in case your listeners have heard of that medication. And she may have been prescribed that for prevention as opposed to even for treatment, because there were a lot of observational studies that had shown it was associated with a reduction in heart disease risk. However, in medicine, our gold standard are randomized control trials. And so the Women's Health Initiative was put together back in the 1990s to be able to demonstrate the benefit of hormone therapy on women's heart disease risk. They enrolled women at 40 different clinical centers, over 100,000 women, and took all comers, all ages. They just needed to be in menopause. So if they were studying it to look to see if it reduced cardiovascular disease risk, you can understand why it was such a shock in 2002 when the National Institute of Health closed the study early, because they found higher rates of heart attack and stroke. And it made a lot of scientists and clinicians scratch their head and say, what's going on here? Why is there such a difference between this study and what we were seeing before? And so they went back and they looked at the age of the women that they enrolled and found that the average age of women enrolled in that study were 63 years of age. When they stratified the data, meaning looking at the women that were younger, 50 to 59, which is closer to that average age of menopause of 51, and then compared that to the 60 to 69 and 70 to 79, they found big differences. Women that were early in menopause, 50 to 59, in fact, did not have those higher rates of heart attack and stroke. They followed them up to 18 years after and continued to see those trends. And so what the Women's Health Initiative taught us is that the timing of initiation of hormone therapy matters. But because of the significant splash it made in 2002, it took a long time for us to get here where we truly understand what that study showed us. And there have been some smaller randomized control studies that have demonstrated the safety of starting hormone therapy early in menopause. The Kroner's Early Estrogen Prevention Study, another one called ELITE. These have all kind of confirmed this idea that starting within the first 10 years or so of menopause means that that risk profile is much better. And so that's informed our clinical guidelines, including the Menopause Society guideline that says if you're less than 60 or within 10 years from the last menstrual cycle, typically the benefits outweigh the risks. I'll just say real briefly, the Women's Health Initiative didn't look at the effectiveness of hormone therapy. We have plenty of studies that have shown that. And we still know that hormone therapy is the most effective tool we have for managing at least the vasomotor symptoms as hot flashes and night sweats. And so in the Menopause Society guideline, it says we should use hormone therapy for treatment of hot flashes and night sweats, treatment of the genitourinary syndrome of menopause or those kind of vaginal dryness, those other symptoms, prevention of osteoporosis, and for women that go through menopause prematurely, which is less than age 40.
5: Dr. Kling, so you've told us who's likely to benefit the most because those symptoms help. Who is not the right candidate for this?
7: So it would be women that fall outside of that age group, although it really is a shared decision-making conversation, needs to be individualized to each woman. So if somebody's sitting there and listening and they're 61 and they're like, wait, I'm still having hot flashes and night sweats, then feel free, please go talk to your clinician. There are some important contraindications that we have to be aware of for hormone therapy in particular, and that includes women that have a personal history of a gynecologic cancer or breast cancer, like a hormone-responsive cancer. If you've had a blood clot in the past, that's considered a contraindication. If you've had a heart attack, a stroke, or if you have severe active liver disease, for women that have any of those diagnoses, then they would talk to their clinician about a non-hormone option to help manage their symptoms.
5: Let's get into the logistics of this. So many listeners will hear terms when they're talking about these hormones, oral estrogen, patches, creams, bioidentical. As I'm saying it, it feels overwhelming to me. And I'm in the field, not in that profession. At a basic level, what are the major differences that patients should understand when we're talking those terms?
7: Maybe I'll start by just saying the term bioidentical became very popular after the Women's Health Initiative because I think it set this group of medications apart from conjugated equine estrogen, which was that treatment that was studied in the Women's Health Initiative. And that's truly what we use mostly in practice, although the term bioidentical just means that it looks like the same hormone that your body makes. Our ovaries make something called 17-beta estradiol, and estradiol is the main estrogen that helps treat those menopause symptoms. For women that have their uterus intact, meaning they've not had a hysterectomy, they need a progestogen as well to help prevent endometrial cancer if they're given estrogen. And the progesterone often that we use is bioidentical, looks like the same hormone that our body makes. But there are plenty of bioidentical hormone therapy options that are FDA approved. And that's where it gets a little dicey, where folks are like, I want something bioidentical. That sounds great. And for a long time, women had to rely on custom compounded bioidentical hormone therapy, mostly because many of us in allopathic medicine maybe didn't understand fully that risk-benefit ratio I was talking about earlier, and the guidelines hadn't made it to prime time. Now, a few years ago, the National Academy of Science took a look at all the claims related to custom compounding and realized that there wasn't a lot of solid research to support those and have recommended that we consider using FDA-approved bioidentical hormones because you get a better safety profile, consistency, and importantly, most of these are covered by health insurance. And so instead of paying out of pocket for example, a pellet of hormones or something else, you can go and see your clinician and get a prescription for either a patch, a gel, a spray, a vaginal ring, or a pill of estradiol with or without progesterone, depending on if you have your uterus intact. And that should be covered by your health insurance and treat those symptoms really well.
5: One of the headlines we recently covered is that there have been reports of shortages because it's so popular now, what is your advice to women out there if they encounter that?
7: We are seeing certain brand names or certain patches. Patches seem to be the most popular prescription of hormone therapy. I'll just say a little note here that many of us are using non-oral estrogen because it bypasses what's called this first pass hepatic effect. And so it appears to be safer, especially as it relates to blood clot risk and such. So the patches are a lovely, reliable way to get estrogen over time. But, you know, kind of it's a beneficial thing. You know, more women are hearing about menopause and wanting treatment, more clinicians are prescribing it, but we have found ourselves in this conundrum where many of those patches are in shortage. And so sometimes it's switching to a different brand name or switching to a generic or to a once a week patch, or they may have to consider using a different formulation like a gel, a spray, or even maybe a vaginal ring. Those are all options that can give you that systemic level of hormone therapy.
5: As a neurologist, I have to ask a kind of a brain-related question. We heard Linda in her symptoms, and like many other women, they say, I don't feel as sharp. What do we know about menopause in the brain? The memory, the sleep, the mood, even the cognition. Can you comment about what we know about that part of this?
7: Absolutely. And there's some excellent research out there looking at this and trying to evaluate it. And we do know that those symptoms women report, that brain fog or cognitive fog, which really is the executive memory where you can't like remember the name of somebody, or you walk into a room and you can't like, why did I come into this room? Those are very common complaints. And actually there's studies that have looked at the impact of menopause around that same time and found that it negatively impacts cognition. I think a really important point to say here is that it's not associated with dementia. So I see so many women that come in and they're like, gosh, I can't remember the name of that actor or whatnot. Am I getting dementia? No, that's not the case. It's a common symptom of menopause. Now, is it related to menopause or is it related to all the other symptoms that go hand in hand with menopause, like hot flashes and night sweats and poor sleep and all of this? That's a little less clear. And then, you know, I think what a lot of women want to know is, well, if hormone therapy is going to help my menopause symptoms, including my hot flashes and night sweats, will it help with the cognitive complaints I'm having? And for some women, it does, especially if those cognitive complaints are compounded by their lack of sleep. But what the literature is not clear on, or certainly what it's suggesting, is that hormone therapy shouldn't be the primary tool that you use to treat cognitive symptoms. And we do not see that it's preventing dementia. And women that are starting hormone therapy at the average age of menopause, which again is around the 50s. One caveat here is for women that go through menopause prematurely, less than age 40, those women should consider hormone therapy because we do see some signals in the research that hormone therapy can help prevent dementia for only that group of women, women with premature menopause.
5: Dr. Kling, there's so much pressure these days on, especially on women, to fight aging, skincare. We've been talking about hormones in this respect, but you know, there's a whole discussion in wellness culture on this topic. And I'm just wondering, how do you help women, patients, pursue healthy aging without making them feel like aging itself is the failure?
7: Yeah, I think that's what we're facing right now, is how do we figure that out? And I feel like this might be in a really exciting opportunity for us in medicine and for us as women, is to redefine aging. You know, menopause can be a really positive thing for women, especially if they're seeking treatment and now have access to it and have all this great evidence base, where most women, once they hit their 50s, they're hitting their stride, their families are growing up, and to embrace it and to focus on the healthy habits that are going to help them age gracefully. So whether that's, you know, treatment of their menopause symptoms absolutely can be considered, but then focusing on the standard healthy lifestyle habits that are going to make them feel good, but also help them live longer, including moving their body at least 150 minutes per week, eating a healthy, balanced diet,

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1: Live longer, and those things don't cost a lot of money.
2: Out of the years that we've done this show, and I've watched how menopause started as a minor topic to now here we're talking with you, do you think society's finally beginning to talk honestly about menopause the way we talk more about mental health or pregnancy once upon a time? Are we at that moment?
1: Absolutely. Yep. And I'm hopeful that this is just the start, that it's not just a fad, that meaning that we will continue to create space for women to talk about their menopause experience and then define that experience, how it makes sense for their body with access to all the treatments that are available. You know, we have now 3 FDA-approved non-hormone medications. The last 2 are a novel medication that was designed specifically for targeting the areas in the brain that hot flashes and night sweats generate. Like, how cool are we developing science and treatments that are going to address those things? So I think we're just at the start. And I hope situations like this and other media outlets and such give us the opportunity to make sure that we're doing so in a way that's accurate and is going to give women tools that they feel empowered about their body and about their life.
2: Finally, Dr. Kling, if a listener remembers only one thing about today's conversation about menopause, aging, what do you hope it is? Maybe the better way of putting it, I'm going to hand the platform over to you and let you address the listeners directly.
1: For the women that are listening, and maybe even the partners, the men, the sons, the, you know, daughters that are listening, for menopause, remember, it's not a disease, that all women will go through menopause. Each woman's experience may look a little different, but a majority of women will have symptoms. And if those symptoms are impacting your quality of life, you do not have to suffer. We have lots of safe and effective tools that are available, including menopausal hormone therapy for women that don't have contraindications and other non-hormone treatments that are available. So if you're suffering, you deserve to have a conversation about treatments that are available so you can live your best life.
2: Dr. Kling, I want to thank you so much for giving me your time, your wisdom, and your insights today. I know that you've helped a lot of folks out.
1: An honor and a pleasure. I'm always happy to come talk about menopause.
2: We have been talking with Dr. Juliana Kling. She is a professor of medicine at Mayo Clinic in Phoenix, Arizona. She's chair of the Women's Health Section and the Suzanne Hansen Poole Dean of Mayo Clinic Alex School of Medicine at the Arizona campus. Coming up next after your weekly health headlines, we move from what aging feels like to what aging looks like. A conversation about skin, science, and the powerful messages our culture sends us about growing older. And we'll be right back.
3: Hi, I'm Stacey Bennett, producer of What's Health Got to Do With It. And these are your weekly health headlines. A new study from the University of Florida suggests the widely used joint supplement, glucosamine, may be associated with faster progression from mild cognitive impairment to Alzheimer's disease. Researchers found glucosamine users were about 25% more likely to develop dementia and identified a metabolic pathway that may help explain a link. The National Institutes of Health has unveiled the world's largest integrated health database, combining more than 500,000 whole genomes with electronic health records, wearable device data, and environmental information from over 700,000 volunteers. The database's greatest strength is its diversity, with more than 86% of participants coming from groups historically underrepresented in medical research. Researchers hope it will speed discoveries in precision medicine by helping identify who is at risk for disease, who is likely to respond to specific treatments, and how genes interact with lifestyle and environmental factors. And now for some good news. Scientists at the University of Minnesota have created one of the world's most advanced synthetic cells, a laboratory-built cell assembled from non-living components that can grow, copy its DNA, and divide. While these cells aren't truly alive and can only survive under carefully controlled laboratory conditions, the breakthrough could help scientists better understand how life begins and accelerate the development of new medicines, vaccines, and environmentally friendly manufacturing.

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7: Welcome back. I'm Dr. Joe Servin, and this is What's Health Got to Do with It. Today, we've been asking a deceptively simple question. Is aging a disease or a natural process? And if it's both, what does that mean for how we care for ourselves, especially the part of us the world sees first, our skin? For many of us, skin becomes the earliest and most visible signal that time is moving forward. Fine lines, dryness, changes in tone and texture, they're not just cosmetic, they're biological, hormonal, environmental, and often misunderstood. So how do we make sense of it all without getting lost in an industry built on promises? Joining us now is someone who's made it her mission to cut through the noise. Dr. Aram Ilyas is a board-certified dermatologist. She's also chair of dermatology at the Drexel College of Medicine in Philadelphia, Pennsylvania. She's a nationally recognized expert in skin health and the author of No Nonsense Skincare, an expert guide to healthier skin, a book designed to help patients understand what actually works, what doesn't, and why. Dr. Ilyas, welcome to our program.
8: Thank you so much for having me here today. I'm excited to talk about this topic that I know everyone's interested in.
7: We are excited as well. I'm going to start where I set us up in our introduction. When we ask whether aging is a disease or a natural process, I'm just wondering, where do you think skin fits into that question?
8: Well, I think skin is one of the most important parts of this equation because it's the part of our body we see with the naked eye. It's your most visual cue as to what is going on with your health. At the end of the day, it's the interface between your internal health and the outside world. So I do think it's an important measure or metric that we can use to understand what's happening with our health overall.
7: At a biological level, what's actually happening to our skin as we age?
8: You know, what's really interesting is there are two mechanisms at play. There's what we call intrinsic aging. We're just naturally getting older over time. There's a natural decline in collagen production, natural changes that our skin is going through where it gets thinner over time as well. However, there's also what we call extrinsic aging, which is the impact of the environment on our skin and things like hormones and other factors that come into play. You think about the impact that UV has on our skin that accelerates aging of our skin. That's why when I talk about anti-aging when it comes to skincare products, so much of that is a misnomer. We're not stopping the aging process. We're stopping the premature aging process that the environment lends to.
7: We have been talking on this show also about postmenopausal changes, hormones, and I want to bring up what you just said a moment ago. Some of this is also driven by hormones as well. Can you talk about that component of what do hormones do to skin as we age?
8: That's probably the part that gets underplayed. You know, when we talk about hormones in the skin, so many people are focused in on products they can use externally. But at the end of the day, our estrogen decline is substantial. And really, that first year of menopause, we lose almost 30% of our collagen support really quickly, and then almost a 4% decline per year thereafter. And that is something that all the sunscreen in the world cannot help, because that is not coming from outside. That's coming from within. So that estrogen decline is significant, and not something that hormone replacement therapy can always account for. Because as we know, whenever we try to provide that internally, just by providing artificial means for getting there, we don't always see that same benefit that our natural hormones can provide us.
7: I'm just wondering, so many people, when they talk about their skin, particularly if in your 40s or 50s, it seems like the change is somewhat abrupt. And I'm just wondering, why does it feel so sudden? Like you look in the mirror, you touch your skin, and you say, what happened? Why is that?
8: You know, I think a lot of it is that it's when everything converges. You know, not only are hormones declining, but the impact of sun exposure from our teens and young adulthood shows itself. There is about a 10, 20, 30 year delay between the sunburn in your youth and the impact that you see on your skin later. And by seeing that happen all at once, so to speak, where not only has your estrogen declined, the hormones are not supporting your skin the way they should from the inside, now you're also seeing the impact of sun damage. You know, I tell my patients, once you fry an egg, you can't unfry it. Your skin remembers all of those sunburns. And even though you enjoyed yourself out there, had some good times, your skin is going to show the effects of it later on. And we're going to pay the price later.
7: I walk into stores, and maybe I try to avoid them now because they're so overwhelming. There are so many products, and I'm talking the drugstore, the grocery store, the amount of aisles that are devoted to skin and skincare products overwhelms almost everything else. And I'm just wondering, what are we being sold that maybe we don't need?
8: That is the number one reason I wrote my book, because I have to tell you, that is the biggest challenge we face, is how much can a lotion or potion do for your skin ultimately? You have to say to yourself, in that bottle, there are a lot of promises: firming, glowing, radiant, anti-aging. You would think that it is the fountain of youth. And as I tell my patients, if something worked, don't you think it would have replaced everything else at this point? Wouldn't it have become the gold standard? But we really have not seen that happen, unfortunately. So I tried to break down, even in the book, a framework where you say to yourself, well, the only thing you can achieve from skincare are three steps: cleanse, correcting, and protecting. Most things that are out there that work would be cleansing your skin and protecting it. So that would be soap and water or simple cleansers that you might use, and protecting it in terms of sunscreen and moisturizers or other barriers. But correcting, you have to look at, if you look at all those anti-aging products out there, I dare people to turn around the label and look for active ingredients listed. There are no actives really listed on most anti-aging products. Acne products, yes, we have active ingredients. Dandruff products, yes. But anti-aging products, we have no idea what the concentrations of those ingredients are and if they're actually effective.
7: If you really stripped skincare down to its essentials, I think you mentioned three verbs there, but I want to ask it very precisely: what truly matters?
8: Really, at the end of the day, what matters is recognizing that your skin is an organ. It is a functioning organ, and it is a part of your overall health. And we don't want to treat it like a canvas that we paint and put things on. We want to treat it like we would the rest of our organs, with the respect it's due. So keeping it clean, because no, our skin does not clean itself. I know there are people out there that think it does. We have a natural exfoliative process, but there's no soap made by your skin. There's still bacteria and buildup that needs to be cleaned off, and that's why we have soap and water to do that, and protecting it from the world around us, because, you know, our skin can be damaged by the sun. Even if you don't get a sunburn, our cells do make vitamin D, and if they're damaged, they may not make the vitamin D that they need. They may not produce the support it needs. We have immune cells in our skin that need to be protected. And our skin has natural repair mechanisms if it's given the opportunity to do so. It needs a break from the world every now and again, which is where moisturizing and hydration matters. The other stuff that you see out there, sure, people enjoy it. Clearly they do. There's a huge market out there for it. But I always encourage people to look at their products and really gauge, can they do what they say they're going to do? Do you really have a metric, assign a metric to a product, look at yourself in a month and say, did it do what I thought it was going to do? And if it doesn't, really reassess the need for it in your routine.
7: Dr. Ilias, I'm wondering, what's the single biggest myth people have either about skin or aging skin? I'd love to hear your thoughts on that.
8: I feel like there's so many that I could choose from, and it is hard to choose one, but I think the biggest myth would be some of this world of preventative cosmetic care, because when it comes to the skin, our skin is also overlying a bony structure of our face. As much as we might try to support our skin, our skin health with various ingredients that might have some proven benefits like retinoids or what have you, ultimately, our bony structure underneath, holding it all up, is also deteriorating over time. Our cheekbones are flattening. Our jawbone is retracting. Ultimately, no matter what you do to the skin on the surface, even if you started getting Botox when you were 20 and all this other stuff, it's not going to make as huge a difference as you might think because it's not addressing the bony structure underneath. I describe it to my patients like if you lost a lot of weight and kept wearing the same old clothes, they're going to hang on you. And that's what happens with our skin. It starts to sag. And that's not because you didn't do the right skincare products. It's a natural structural change happening that we really need to understand at a deeper level.
7: When it comes to issues such as accepting aging versus choosing to intervene, how should our listeners think about that line? Like, I need to do something about this versus this is beautiful the way it is. I'm wondering what your thoughts are.
8: I actually go through this in the book because I do think there are different personalities out there and we have to address what suits us best. You know, there are studies that have shown that Botox, the effects of Botox in terms of wrinkles can have a similar effect as antidepressants, believe it or not. So there is a very real phenomenon that the way we look can reflect how we feel or how others perceive us. So I don't place it entirely in a cosmetic category or vanity category. And there are functional things. You know, when we get downturning of the corners of the lips, we get moisture accumulation. There can be skin breakdown. There can be irritation that's chronic. These are really real features that happen to our patients that are more than just cosmetic. It's functional. So I tell people, you know, the best thing you can do is look in the mirror and don't go to a doctor or sit in their chair and say, just fix me. Never do that because they will give you stuff just to do it. So don't do that. But what you should do is say, okay, what bothers me? Point to a feature. That bothers me. We can address that. This is something that's getting on my nerves. This is something that's aggravating me. But try to target, really specify, really quantify what it is that bothers you because it's so much more directed and targeted when we treat people as opposed to falling into this category of just getting things lasered every month just to do it. No, these are not things you want to find while you're falling into that trap of. It's better to really know what you're doing when you do it.
7: Dr. Ilias, I'm going to pivot to a slightly different topic, but one that is very of the moment because it is summer and I need to bring up sunscreen. How should we be thinking of sunscreen? Is this medicine? Is it prevention? Talk to us about that. I know that's also a huge element in protecting ourselves.
8: It is. You know, sunscreen is absolutely vital to our skin health. It is imperfect, though, is the best way to put it. You know, sunscreen was not created by the health industry. It was created by the cosmetic industry over 100 years ago. And its designation, it's what it was designed to do, was to allow people to stay outside for long periods of time so that they would not burn but would get color. So it was designed specifically to filter out certain wavelengths of UV, but not all of them. So yes, after it was created, we realized over time from a healthcare perspective that, you know what, there was a link between UV and skin cancer. So there's a benefit sunscreen can have. But sunscreen is still evolving. It is an evolving industry. It is something that's starting to meet the needs of consumers where they know they need it. Because before it was just meant to get you at the beach for long stretches of time. But now we know that there is another added benefit there. So I think what you're going to find is we're still getting better products. We're not quite there yet. Ultimately, it's the best we've got, though, because we do know that it is preventative for skin cancer. Not fully protective against premature aging of the skin, unfortunately, because it does not block those wavelengths of light consistently. However, I do think we will see better products on the market for those aspects of our skin health.
7: Dr. Ilias, I would be remiss if I did not ask about social media and skin. And that is another area that is equivalent to the endless aisles in the grocery store, the amount of social media content devoted to skin. How has this distorted how we think about skincare?
8: Oh, this is probably one of the most exhausting parts of my day, to tell you honestly, because I feel as though every age, of course, is impacted by this, from our tweens to our older patients. I worry that there's information, there's misinformation, there's headlines, there's very little substance to what people see and hear. And there's a lot of trending things that happen. People get stuck in sort of myths that they get trapped in. People start to come in assuming they know certain things, but not realizing the sort of nuances to some of these topics. So I this is never going to go anywhere, for what it's worth, because I think skincare has always been a hot topic. People are always interested in what we see and what we do. But I think I'm hoping that more, as patients become more educated, and truthfully, I do think they are, I find that I am seeing people come in more knowledgeable than they ever have been before. And I appreciate it, because I love to teach and I love to tell them more details. And I feel like they come in understanding the words I'm saying and feeling like they can relate to them. So I think social media is not a horrible thing, but I do think it always needs a context. So I think of it as a starting point, but you really should talk to your doctor to say, you know what, give me some more context, some more nuance to what we're seeing here and what we're hearing.
7: Dr. Ilias, if every listener could just do one thing starting today to really support their skin as they age, what would that be?
8: Probably the one thing that's consistently been shown to be beneficial is sunscreen, quite frankly, because so much of premature aging of our skin is from the sun. So much of, you know, cutaneous health as it relates to reducing the incidence of skin cancer is related to sun protection. Even if you don't wear sunscreen, even if you look for shade, if you look for sun protective clothing, if you look for avoiding peak hours of sun exposure during the course of the day, reducing the intensity of the UV impact on our skin is probably the single most impactful thing we can do for our skin.
7: I'm going to let that serve as our final word. I could spend hours talking to you on this topic, and perhaps we could have you back on. I just want to thank you so much for giving us so much of your time today. This has been terrific. We really have appreciated it.
8: Oh, I appreciate it. Always happy to talk skin anytime you'd like.
7: All right. We have been talking to Dr. Aram Ilias. She is chair of dermatology at the Drexel College of Medicine in Philadelphia, Pennsylvania, and the author of the really cool new book, No Nonsense Skincare, An Expert Guide to Healthier Skin. Well, as we come to the end of our time together, I find myself returning to the question we began with. Is aging a disease or a natural process? Today, we heard two very different conversations. One about menopause, a moment that can feel abrupt, disorienting, even medicalized. The other about skin, something quieter, more gradual, written in plain sight. And yet, they're telling the same story. Because aging doesn't arrive all at once, it moves through us in layers. A shift in hormones, a change in sleep, a moment in the mirror where something looks different. And we wonder, is this something to treat or something to understand? Back at St. Ignatius, the corridors are softer now. The pace has slowed. But step outside and the air is different. Here along the coast, time doesn't feel like an enemy. It moves with the tide. The shoreline changes, not all at once, but over years. Edges soften, contours shift, and yet the ocean remains. Perhaps aging is something like that, not a disease to defeat, but a process that asks for attention. Care when it's needed, acceptance when it's earned. Because there are moments, yes, when medicine matters, when symptoms deserve treatment, when suffering should not be ignored. But there are other moments when what we're seeing is not pathology. It's passage, a life moving forward, marked not just by time, but by experience. So maybe the question isn't whether aging is one thing or the other. Maybe it's knowing when it is each and having the wisdom to tell the difference. Well, that is our program for today. If you missed anything, listen to the full episode at WJCT.org or wherever you get your podcasts. Thanks to all of our guests. Our executive producer is Stacey Bennett. Brady Corum is our director. Isabella Casapau is our associate producer. Caden Collins is our researcher. 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
6: Up next on Growing Boulder, how Billy Joel's former drummer has come back with a vengeance. 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
7: I always wondered, like, if steroids are illegal in sports, then auto-tuning should be illegal in music.
8: Then former sitcom star Marilyn Kentz is in her 60s. Will she ever wear a bikini again?
9: Are you kidding me? 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I mean, what would the circumstances have to be?
6: 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Not in a regular plane, but in a gyroplane.
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8: So take to the skies with us, now on Growing Boulder.
11: Live from NPR News in Washington, I'm Linda Kenyon. More than 300,000 people have been evacuated in parts of Spain and France amid raging wildfires. NPR's Chandelise Duster says emergency crews are working to contain blazes in popular vacation sites, including France's Bordeaux region.
12: A fire near the popular tourist destination of Bordeaux was not contained as of Saturday night. The French government says it is trying to contain the fires with over 1,000 firefighters, military personnel, and security forces. The fires have also affected the Tour de France. Organizers say the route for the race's final stage was shortened because security and police for the event were reassigned to assist with the fires. In Spain, at least one person has died from the fires, according to local officials. At least 60,000 people have been evacuated, including from the Madrid area. Chandelise Duster, NPR News.
11: Less than 3 weeks after Graham Platner ended his bid for the U.S. Senate, Democrats in Maine have officially selected a replacement, Troy Jackson. As NPR's Elena Moore reports, Jackson will try to unseat longtime Republican Senator Susan Collins to help Democrats retake control of the U.S. Senate.
13: Jackson has a long road ahead of him if he wants to unseat Collins. This is someone who has held this seat in Maine for 30 years and has a ton of campaign cash. Her campaign is already on the offensive, criticizing Jackson in a statement today for what they said was a partisan record of driving up costs. And of course, you know, Jackson makes the exact same argument about Collins, and, you know, he says that a grassroots movement can stand a chance, especially one that's calling for a rejection of the political establishment.
11: NPR's Elena Moore reporting. President Trump's efforts to limit mail-in voting ahead of the fall midterm elections have been dealt another blow. NPR's Marie Andrusovic has more.
14: Trump has claimed without evidence that mail-in voting is, quote, inherently corrupt. On Saturday, a U.S. Court of Appeals upheld a lower court ruling blocking Trump from directing the Department of Homeland Security to compile a list of eligible voters, a move critics, including more than 20 state attorneys general, say violates separation of powers and the Federal Privacy Act and would also disenfranchise voters. The judge said that Trump could not intimidate local elections officials into using voter lists that would be, quote, necessarily incomplete. Trump has been making false claims about election integrity ahead of the midterms as Republicans seek to retain majorities in Congress. Marie Andrusovic, NPR News, Washington.
11: The national average for a gallon of regular gasoline is up 15 cents. Most states are now averaging $4 per gallon or much higher. 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
15: A humanoid AI-powered robot named Sally has temporarily been canceled in a New York school district. NPR's Diwali Saukautau explains why.
16: Sally is about 5 feet two, with long dark hair, soft silicone skin, and big eyes. The human-like robot built by Canada-based Realbotics was supposed to enter classes this fall in a school district on the sovereign Seneca Nation of Indians in western New York. The Salamanca school superintendent, Mark Beeler, said students were consulted in the making of Sally and that the robot would not replace teachers nor record interactions. But parents have concerns about data privacy. Others wonder about the nearly $58,000 price tag, and the same company that makes Sally is also associated to a sister business that makes sex dolls. For now, Sally is on hold. Dwahli Saikautau, NPR News in New York.
15: The son of Chadwick Boseman's character in Black Panther, David Johnson, is the new Black Panther. Director Ryan Coogler made the announcement last night in front of cheering fans at Marvel Studios Comic-Con International Presentation. Black Panther 3 is set for release in December 2028. Marvel chief Kevin Feige also announced that Ryan Gosling is joining the Marvel Cinematic Universe as Ghost Rider. He'll be re-teaming with his Star Wars Starfighter director Shawn Levy on a film set for release in 2028. I'm Linda Kenyon, NPR News, in Washington.
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19: 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The show that proves that you don't have to settle for your life the way it is, that you can do the things you love, you can face your challenges head on, and you can start down the path of living the life you've always imagined. It's called Growing Bolder. I'm Mark. That's Bill Schaefer. We're a couple of journalists who make it our mission to challenge you by bringing in world-renowned experts, best-selling authors, and ordinary people who are living extraordinary lives.
8: 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It's a TV show, a magazine, a website, all of which offer you hope, inspiration, and possibility. And we're going to prove it in the next hour. Do you ever wonder what it'd be like to act on a Broadway stage? Well, we're going to talk to the creator of the Broadway Fantasy Camp. And then, do we all naturally react a certain way in certain situations? Well, you can find out how to rewire your brain. And humorist Marilyn Kentz has an answer to that age-old question. How old is too old to wear a bikini? Are you ready? It's time to start growing bolder.

0: dig that tune. It's called Jumpstart My Heart from an awesome new band called The Slim Kings. I know you probably never heard of them, but without a doubt, you are familiar with the works of the guy banging out that swinging beat. For over 30 years, he was the engine, the driving force, the backbone, the beef behind Billy Joel.
1: But now in his 60s, he is banging the drum of starting anew, of reinvention and staying relevant. In other words, Bill, he's singing our song.
0: Love it.
1: Or maybe we're singing his. He is one of the most successful, recognizable, and spectacular drummers in the business today, Mr. Liberty DeVito. Hey, Liberty, how are you?
2: Right now, after that intro, I'm feeling really good about myself.
1: Right. We're here to serve. We appreciate that. Thanks for being on the program again. Give us a quick inside glimpse of what your real life is like. What are you doing today?
2: Today? Well, it's really raining out. I usually ride my bicycle around Prospect Park here in Brooklyn. I go around four times just to keep my stamina up because, you know, drums takes a lot of stamina. And but it's raining today, so I'm kind of in my house, and I'm going to go through my old vinyl and kind of pick out the ones that I want to keep in a special section. I think I'm going to do that today.
0: Hey, it's sort of the same thing you were doing when you were 25.
2: You know what? I tell that to people that I went to high school with. I'm the only one that is doing the same thing that I did in high school. Now I'm still doing the same thing. Who knew I'd be playing drums at... Well, I just turned 63 last Thursday.
0: And isn't it funny that, Liberty, that so often the things we fall in love with as kids end up becoming our passions for our whole life long? And you remember exactly when your love affair with the drums began. I think it was, wasn't it February 9th, 1964?
2: Yeah, it was something like that. My saviors came on the Ed Sullivan Show. And, you know, I saw all these girls screaming at the TV. And I thought, this is fantastic. A way, great way to meet girls, you know.
1: And how'd that work for you?
2: Well, I've been married three times, but I've got three daughters.
1: You know, Liberty, isn't it amazing how life works out? Because you actually already had a band when you were a teenager, and you happened to run into another guy who had a band as well. And his name was Billy Joel.
2: Yeah.
0: And that started one of the most successful runs in music history there, Bud.
2: Yeah, I had a great 30 years with Billy. I mean, you know, the hit records, the tours, the girls, the, you know, the money was, you know, he wrote the songs. There was songwriting gets the money.
0: Well, yeah, but too, Liberty, it wasn't one of those deals, and a lot of drummers get stuck in this thing where you're almost either the session guy or you're the live guy, and you come in and you play the charts and you go home. You actually were a part of the creative process from turnstiles all the way through.
2: Yeah, I feel that there's no difference between what I did for Billy than what Ringo did to the Beatles. You know, it's just that he had a name, the Beatles. I worked for a single guy, which made it different, you know.
1: So how did it end, Liberty? What happened?
2: I guess he's kind of like gone the Sinatra way, you know. He likes the Tony Bennett kind of music, and I don't know if he wants to rock and roll anymore, but that's what I want to do. I want to rock and roll. I love classic rock. I love listening to Cream and Hendrix and all the stuff that I grew up on, but I don't want to be in a classic rock band. That's why I started the Slim Kings. Well, the guys in the Slim Kings, believe it or not, now I just turned 63. The guys in the Slim Kings are, two of them are 29 and one's 24. So it's old school, but with a new touch to it.
0: All right. And if you wonder if a 63-year-old guy can still kick it, let's listen to a little bit from the album Fresh Socks. Let's cue up a little bit of My Waterloo, Jason. Let's listen to it.

0: Liberty, this is awesome stuff. This is a kicking band.
1: It's a lot of fun. That song, Waterloo, was on an album. It was called Songs After Sandy. Over here, you know, of course, everybody got destroyed during Sandy. And Red Hook in Brooklyn here got especially destroyed. And this woman, Elizabeth Freud, who's she's a publicist. She put together these three CDs, and she actually, Slim Kings, if we'd like to be on one, we got on the second CD, and we're on there with Paul McCartney's got a song on there, and Dave Stewart from the Rhythmics has got a song on there, so we're in good company on that record.
2: So you're having a good time, you're making great music, you're also making a difference. You've always been a guy who likes to give back, and truth be known, Liberty, in some circles, you are really only known as the father of the incredible actress Tori DeVito. How's that feel?
1: It's really funny. I do drum clinics sometimes, and a lot of the young drummers that come see me play, they're not really that familiar with Billy Joel. They know Billy Joel's with their parents or their grandparents or something like that. And then I'll mention about passion and how, you know, you need passion to be in this business, and how I say my daughter, you know, she's an actress and she's on TV and she's very passionate about what she does. And then they'll say, oh, what show is she on? And I'll mention who she is and what she does. And all of a sudden, it's like I'm not there anymore. You're right. I am the dad of Tori DeVito then.
0: That's awesome. And she's just having a blossoming career. And you are too, again. And the cool thing about you, Liv, and the reason we keep coming back and back to you, what you did, what you're doing now takes courage. It takes courage to step off of the stage when you were playing big arenas and to go hang out with these young guys and to say, no, here's how we can put something great together and to get out and take a risk. I mean, what you're doing is everybody's dream again.
1: Yeah, and the great thing about the guys in the Slim Kings and young musicians these days, they really appreciate the older view of things. You know, the music business has totally changed. I mean, with Pro Tools, being able to record is real easy now. You can do it in your own house. With the pitch bender, anybody can sing. The Slim Kings wanted these kids. These guys wanted to be, do everything natural the way we used to do it. They want to be a band. So when you hear the record and then you see us play live, it sounds the same. They don't want to use that pitch bending stuff or anything like that. And they're right. We're all writing great songs. You know, it's a lot of fun.
2: And, you know, Liberty, we can tell it's a lot of fun. It's very easy to hear the passion in your voice in a guy that, as you say, will soon be 63 years old. And so many former rockers, you know, just no longer have, you know, the passion. They're either burned out. It ended badly. Is life as much fun for you today as it seems?
1: Oh, life is more fun for me. I got myself together. I actually have a life coach. Her name is Allie Berlin. She's fantastic. And I have a nutritionist. Her name is Dr. Francis, Gabrielle Francis is her name. She's a herbal chemist. So I take all these supplements and I get my head together. And, you know, I know my body's getting older, but I'm not going to let it defeat me. I think young, you know. It's really easy to stay young. You just have to think young, listen to some new music, and just stay healthy. You know, it's beautiful.
0: Something else that you believe in a lot is making a difference, and that you've done that with great work for Little Kids Rock, all the way up to another great organization, Rockers in Recovery. You put in a lot of hours, Lib.
1: Yeah, there's a couple of things coming up with Rockers in Recovery. In November, we're doing a gig down there in Florida. It's a great thing because there's so many people in treatment that want to still rock and roll, but they don't want to go to the bars. They don't want to bump into people that are drunk. They just can't deal with that. So we put on these shows. Myself, Richie Supla, who wrote with Aerosmith, who's older than I am, Ricky Bird, who's like my age, who played with Joan Jett and the Blackhearts. You know, we're all in there playing music. That's what we want to do. And, you know, you sober up and you realize, wow, I can do a whole lot more than I thought I could.
2: You sober up and you see more people like you out there. Isn't it amazing that there still is this community that exists that's, is excited and passionate about making music today as you guys were 40 years ago?
1: Oh, yeah, I think it's great. I think it's fantastic. You know, good music will keep coming out. And hopefully now the circle is coming around again where live music and live bands are going to be playing, and there's not going to be the auto-tune singer anymore. That's going to go away. And, you know, I always wondered, like, if the steroids are illegal in sports, then auto-tuning should be illegal in music. You know?
0: That's beautiful. Hey, Lib, in 30 seconds, what do you think the takeaway is? What can we learn from your experiences of what's really important in life?
1: The thing to learn is that the older that you get, I mean, it's only an age. If you continue to think young, stay healthy, and just love the people around you and be loved by the people around you, that's it, man. You will have the greatest life ever.
0: Folks, this is one of the brightest lights in music. And make sure to check him out in the group The Slim Kings. They got the album Fresh Socks out. He's on the compilation CD. Just look them up on the internet. And the next time you hear a Billy Joel song on the radio, pay special attention to the drums, because we owe quite a debt to the great Liberty DeVito. Thanks for the shot of inspiration, Lib. We'll talk to you again soon.

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5: Hi, Mark Middleton with Bill Schaefer, and this is Growing Bolder. And you know, sometimes we know exactly what we want to do with our lives when we're just kids. But as we grow and we get busy, things change, life happens, and it's really easy to put aside or worse, even forget the things we were once very passionate about.
0: Good point, Mark, but there is some good news there. It's never too late to go back to that dream. And if you're very lucky, maybe you'll still have the chance to fulfill it. And with that in mind, let your mind take flight as we visit with a man who, by fulfilling a dream from his past, completely altered his present. You never know when something's going to happen that changes your life in an instant. Joe Pyers was driving to work when he looked up in the sky and saw this strange contraption, a powered parachute. His reaction was instant and unexpected.
6: I start sweating, having heart palpitations.
7: You've never seen one?
6: Oh, yeah, I'd seen plenty of them. And I said, my God, you're 55 and you haven't done this yet. This was something you wanted to do when you were 20. You're 55 and you haven't started. I called the office and I said, cancel any appointments I have. I'm going to go find this guy.
0: It was like finding that missing piece of a puzzle you'd been working on for years. You see, Joe had dreamed of flying since he was a little boy.
6: Now see, he thinks he's flying. You'll see in a minute.
0: And he was about to get his chance in a bizarre machine called a gyroplane. But it was not exactly love at first flight.
6: Clear prop. It's a terrifying thought. And when you see me, it's terrifying from here. It's just not terrifying from up there. And I'll be honest with you, I was scared. But the desire had been there so long, it just kind of rolled over it.
7: You know, this is not the most popular hobby in the world.
6: It's not. And it only is...
7: There's probably a reason for that.
6: The reason is the difference what you're going to see and what I'm going to see. I'm going to see something amazing. You're going to see somebody who's crazy. It's just that perception.
0: But why a gyroplane instead of a conventional aircraft? Well, Joe's answer is as clear as a bright blue sky.
6: When you were a little kid, did you want to fly?
7: Oh, yeah.
6: Did you want to be a bird? Or be in the belly of the bird?
7: Be the bird.
6: Everybody else gets in an airplane. The bird is, the airplane's the bird. When I'm up there, I'm the bird. You know, I don't look around and see a cabin. I see my sneakers out in front of me. I see the eagle that I'm flying alongside of, and he's looking over at me. And it's, I am the bird. I am flying. I just happen to have this thing strapped onto my butt. So it's really, it's not what general aviation pilots think flying is. You hear him on the radio. I'm at 4,900 feet. My manifold pressures. Okay. You hear us talking. Oh, there's a turkey. Can you smell those flowers? You know, it's a whole different experience. We're not out there being pilots. We're out there flying.
7: What are you like? Are you an adventurer? Are you a thrill seeker?
6: No, no, it's not thrilling at all. It's serene, if anything.
7: It's peaceful.
6: Oh, yeah.
7: Isolating.
6: Yeah. But I get to be a little kid, too. You know, when I decide I'm going to chase a bird and he's not getting away, and he's turning, I'm turning with him, and he's going, what the hell's going on here?
0: He loved it so much, he bought it. Bought his wife a powered parachute, and they bought a home in a community that has a landing strip in the backyard. Every chance they get, they fly. Proof that it truly is never too late. Now in his mid-60s, that little boy's dream, well, it's finally come true. And Joe, well, he sees life from a whole new perspective.
6: Well, there is a clock running. And if I didn't wake up to the fact there was a clock running, I wouldn't have decided what's really important in my life. And I got the bucket list, I guess. I didn't create the bucket list, but it dawned on me the same way it dawned on those people. You don't go on forever. There's a lot of parts of your life where you don't have the luxury, don't have the money, don't have the freedom. When you start getting to this age, some of that stuff goes away, and you better go back and reevaluate what you think's important. You know, I just can't imagine what else I would be doing and where else I would be doing it that I'd be having as much fun as I am.
0: What a great way to explain things. I loved listening to Joe Pyers. He's a guy who really gets it. And if you really want to fly, don't settle for being in the belly of the bird. Be the bird. That's a great metaphor for really almost anything that you're interested in.
5: Yeah, you know what I like about that, Bill? If it wasn't for actually taking a chance and following that aircraft that day, he would likely still be doing his 9-to-5 job day to day and just watching the years roll by in a less than satisfying way. And now, well, he can't wait to wake up every day to finish up with work so he can get back up in the skies and soar. And folks, sometimes living the dream is really just that simple.
0: Up next, humorous Marilyn Kentz on why she will never wear a bikini again. This is Growing Bolder.

0: 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You're listening to Growing Boulder. I'm Mark Middleton. That guy over there is Bill Schaefer. And we're about to chat with one of the sharpest, brightest, funniest minds anywhere. She's a comedian, a writer, a sitcom star, a storyteller, and a fearless warrior for women. She was part of the comedy duo, The Mommy. She's the Mommies. She's the author of several books, including The Motherlode and Not Your Mother's Midwife.
1: And you know what else, Mark? It's hard to believe, but her latest work may have topped them all. It's for anyone who has ever discovered a chin hair, or maybe even a body part that seems to have shifted a little bit from where it used to be. It's a one-woman show called Will I Ever Wear a Bikini Again? She's always telling it like it is and letting us know that you are not alone. So let's welcome Marilyn Kentz. How are you, Marilyn?
2: Hi. I'm glad you mentioned that chin here. I was just digging at one before the phone rang.
1: Well, Mark pointed it out when you came into the room there, and we couldn't help but kind of want to go for it.
2: I obsess over them. I have to get it. I have to get it. I could be in an important meeting, and if I discover one and I'm scanning my face, I have to get it. I start boinging it. I got to get some tweezers. You know, one time I was driving and I didn't have tweezers with me, so I stopped into a Walgreens and I didn't even buy the tweezers. I just took them off the shelf and pulled up.
1: You know how the old Western hero used to always come into town with his six gun by his side? Well, Marilyn's got a big holster that's got a tweezer in one side and a nail file in the other.
2: Yeah, yes, I do.
0: So let's answer the question before we talk about the show. What is the answer to will I ever wear a bikini again?
2: Are you kidding me? I don't even know if I'll ever go swimming again. I mean, what would the circumstances have to be that I would be swimming? I'm never wearing a bikini. Is somebody going to push me off a cruise ship? I don't even know if I can swim. I've got this frozen shoulder. I'd just be going around in circles.
1: You are spectacular. And you know what? For people who don't know, you are also hot. And I was going to ask you, do you talk about your age? Are you one of those women who...
2: Last Saturday, I just turned 66. Hmm. And, you know, I have friends who don't like me to use the OLD word. But I just figure, like, wait a minute, weren't we the generation that said don't trust anybody over 30? We thought 30 was old. I'm 66. I bet anything I'm older than the Golden Girls. I know I'm older than the President of the United States. I'm old. I can handle it.
0: You know, see, you've done so many different things, and we're all, you know, better for it, because you do shine the light on some interesting topics in a way that, you know, makes it palatable, if you will, to everybody. It really does seem like a one-woman show is tailor-made for your skill set. Tell us a little bit about the show. What do you do?
2: Well, you know, like you mentioned in the promo, my job is to let women know they're not alone. What happened was just about a year ago, I was asked to do like a little 45-minute speech on the challenges of aging for a group of women. And I already have a lot of journal parts and things I've written just on my computer, so I put them together. And then I thought, well, I should test this before I really get paid to do it. So I thought, well, let's get around 20 women and let me just see, you know, where the strong parts are and so forth. But so I just advertised it on Facebook, and we had to turn people away. Mm-hmm. And this was just a little room in the back of a restaurant. So because I turned people away, I said, well, I'll just do another one. And it caught on. Men and women come to this. Women like to tell their men, look, I'm not the only one. And I cover everything from the funny parts. And sometimes I'll just shift gears a little and talk about some of the universal things that happen to all of us baby boomers, which, you know, there's empty nest, and there's also our parents' health decline and losing our parents. And I will talk about that a little bit just so people understand we're all in the same boat. We're all going through this together, you know, and the one way we can get through it is, like I always tell them, you know, I tell the young college bound girls, you know, to, you know, keep your friendships with your women friends, keep your good friends close to you throughout your life, because you're really going to need them in midlife. And I also tell them, don't drink and do drugs now, because you're going to really need them in midlife.
1: And, you know, that's why people flock to you, Marilyn, because we all need some of what you got. You're positive and you're energetic and you're uplifting, even though, you know, you've had some pretty hard knocks in your life. But you keep reinventing yourself and you keep putting yourself back out there in a way that helps everybody.
2: Yeah, it's funny that I think if people just, once they hear the truth, you know, you can't gloss over it. I would never gloss over, like, oh, I'm just always happy, which I pretty much am because I'm on Prozac. But besides that, I think I do have a really good attitude toward life.

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1: 2008.
2: Well, no, we moved in 12. Well, anyway, it was going down. It was the recession really was coming on hard. And I was making most of my money at that time by ghostwriting. But a lot of people who need to use my services are people who've had an interesting life and other people have told them, you should write a book and they need help. So during that time, the recession was so large, no one was hiring me to write their memoirs. I mean, we all had a lot stronger challenges to face. So we got to the point where we just lost our house. And it was this one moment I had that I was in that funky depression where you can't sleep at night, but you want to sleep all day. And I was about to go down for a nap. And I asked myself that really big first question, that real strong one. The one is, well, what's the worst thing that can happen if you can't make a mortgage payment? And the only thing I could think of was, well, I'd have to rent. And then I thought, well, look at the millions upon millions of people who rent. Is that really so bad? And so I just shifted my consciousness from, you know, being fearful to changing it to looking forward to something new. I said to myself, well, then why would I live in L.A. if I have to rent? All my kids are up in Northern California. So instead of walking away from something, we were moving toward a new life. And it just changed everything. I'm happy. I've been renting for the last 3 years, and I am blissfully happy there. I don't care. I don't need to own a home to be fulfilled.
1: And it's interesting too, Marilyn, that the main strains of your show are honesty, gratitude, and reality. And if you can grab those bulls by the horn, so to speak, then life kind of turns around and whatever problems that we share, we find out they're not unique to us, that there are others going through
2: the same thing. That's exactly right.
1: And I hope this show is a fabulous success. And really, how cool would it be if it came to television? Push your friends that way because you're so good and we miss you so much from television. The show is called Will I Ever Wear a Bikini Again? Make sure you keep an eye out for it if it comes anywhere near you. Another enlightening visit with Marilyn Kent. Up next, new evidence suggests that we may be predisposed to act certain ways in certain situations. Find out if you can retrain your brain. 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
1: Bill and Mark here, and you're listening to Growing Bolder, the show that inspires you to think different, to take control of your life and start living it to the fullest. Now, we're about to meet a guy who will tell us that we have a long way to go to fulfilling that. He'll tell us that we're

0: fooling ourselves more times than not. And basically, he thinks, Mark, that we're all kind of full of it.
1: You told me that the other day, Bill. Yeah, this should really be interesting because what he's done pretty much is distill all of the scientific research that's been done over the past 30 years or so about the brain. And in a strange and really somewhat twisted way, he's helping create an instruction manual on being a person. His first book, You Are Not So Smart, was a bestseller. This one is a mind blower as well. It's called You Are Now Less Dumb, How to Conquer Mob Mentality, How to Buy Happiness, and All the Other Ways to Outsmart Yourself. How's that for a title? Let's welcome the guy who thought it up and wrote the book as well, author and journalist David McCraney. Hey, David.
2: Hey, thanks for having me on here, guys.
1: Man, I do not know where to begin with a title like that. I guess you could have called it You Are Now Less Dumb, but Far More Delusional Than You Even Realize. Tell us just how delusional we really are.
2: Well, I just want to, make sure everyone understands that I'm included in this, that you includes me. And I'm really talking about I like that you said the instruction manual for being a person, because I think that's what psychology really does offer us, is sort of a, it's not philosophy anymore. It's not just some guru who has an opinion about how we should live our lives. We can see now that we're finally starting to form a picture of like how do we work and how do we not work and what can we do about it. And the truth is that we have sort of a bestiary, a catalog, almost like a system of organs and organ systems in the mind that we can predict that create biases, fallacies, and certain heuristics that are faulty in certain situations. And so what I write about is I try to sort of stick to two broad ideas, and that is that you're the unreliable narrator in the story of your life, and that you're unaware of how unaware you are, which means that your perceptions and are deeply flawed, but we don't really see them as flawed. We have a lot of, we have overconfidence in what we're experiencing is real and correct. And then that sort of couches us in the story of who we are and what we've done, where we think that we have insight into the antecedents of our behavior, the sources of what we think and feel. But when you put people in the lab, it turns out that is not true. And since we don't live in a lab, I think it's pretty interesting to explain to you how exactly it is that you're deluding yourself.
0: All right, so this is kind of interesting. In one way you're insulting all of us readers, but then we look through the book and try to fight through it. You really do a great job of defining what you're talking about, how we think we're objective but we're not. What do we do with this information, David?
2: And that's really why I did a follow-up. It's at first I was a little hesitant to try to just go ahead and do another book like that, but I realized that I didn't give any advice in my first book. I just was sort of like, hey, deal with it. And in the second book, I was like, well, the thing is that people always ask, how do we stop doing these things? And I'm always forced into a corner and I say, well, you can't. I mean, this is like saying, how do we stop having eyeballs? I mean, we can't get around it. That's just what we're stuck with. But there are what we should do instead of trying to get rid of these things is to come up with strategies to mitigate the damage that we could cause. I mean, everything I write about is adaptive. Scientifically speaking, it's adaptive, which just means that over our long evolutionary history, these things have served some sort of purpose, and they're more good than bad. But we are not in the same situations as a modern person, as a modern species, in the situations that we were that sort of formed these things. And so, yeah, sometimes it's good to be to de-individualize, or it's good to fall prey to sunk costs, but there are many other times that it's not. And something that's very foreign to the human species are these giant institutions and these huge countries with millions of people who are organized into one system. And a very small thing that could just be an annoyance in a one person's life can translate into decisions that affect millions of people. And so I think it's important that we don't have this overconfidence that we're always going to do the right thing or that we can trust ourselves. And when you proceed instead from saying, okay, hold on, we're very deeply flawed and we have to make sure that we don't do A, B, C, and D, that you will get better effects. And that's sort of where You Are Now Less Dumb starts from. That's sort of the through line throughout the whole thing.
1: Well, certainly, you know, get your reference to political figures who have deluded themselves into thinking they are something they're not. But to some point, can't these delusions actually be helpful? Because aren't we really basically pretty frail and fragile egos? And to delude ourselves to think that we're something we're not, can that not be helpful and, in fact, get us to what we want to be?
2: I think, you know, it's situation by situation. So it's one of those things where you need to know when it would be good and when it would be bad to engage in things that you may not even be aware that you're engaging in. Certainly, things like self-enhancement bias, where you, it's a whole collection of things where you see yourself as slightly above average and more competent than you really are. That's good, yeah. It protects you from the crippling effects of self-doubt. And obviously that means your potential ancestors who maintained realistic expectations, they must not have survived because we didn't inherit that. So yeah, they're good in the best situations, but we are not often in the best situations. And if you are, you know, the pilot of an airplane or the command of a ship or the command of a country, or you're just in a position of authority within a company or another organization, or you're just trying to live a happy and productive life, you should know the situations that and the sort of the behaviors that could get you into trouble. And it's just sort of no one hands you that instruction manual. And I'm just one of those people in the science communication community who's saying, like, well, here's some stuff you ought to know.
0: Well, here's a question for you then, David. On this program, we try to encourage people, like, to live life to the fullest, you know, as we age and get older, take advantage of the days we have. Understanding the brain as you do, what will fulfill us? What kind of things should we be looking for?
2: You know, I recently conducted an interview with a psychologist who researches happiness. And I wish that I could have talked to her before the book, because she would have been a great addition to the overjustification effect, the chapter on that, the overjustification effect. Because we already know that if you go from, if you're struggling for money and resources, then money can buy happiness in the sense that it can take you from a position where you're struggling to a position where you're comfortable. But once you're comfortable, that's when the counterintuitive findings start to seep in, and that is, in the United States, above an income of $75,000 per year, happiness plateaus. So the increases to day-to-day happiness almost completely level off. And that means that a person who is a millionaire, who makes millions of dollars a year, an investment, you know, banker, somebody who's who never thinks about money, or thinks about it too much, I guess, a millionaire has no more day-to-day happiness than a person who makes $75,000 a year. Yet people, when they're asked, would you be willing to trade free time and sleep to get from $75,000 a year to $200,000 a year? Most people are more than happy to give that up, when in reality, they would be happier if they stayed at their current income level and were able to get more sleep and more free time. Because we know that buying experiences and having experiences provides more lasting happiness than any physical object that you can buy. And if you set a goal of, I want to at least plateau out at $75,000 per year, no, every other decision beyond that should not be about income.
0: Well, the book is called You Are Now Less Dumb, and our guest has been the provocative David McRaney. For more, folks, check out his wildly popular blog at youarenotsosmart.com. Thanks a million, David. Up next, ever wonder what it'd be like to step into the spotlight on a Broadway stage? We'll tell you how to make that happen. This is Growing Bolder.
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0: There is no business like show business, and we're going to prove it to you right now. Bill and Mark back with you here on Growing Boulder, ready to introduce you to yet another guest with an incredible story. Her life changed forever because she had a dream and the courage to try to make it a reality. You know what? Every guest we have, their stories would make the most awesome Broadway plays, wouldn't they, Mark?
1: You know, Billy, do you mind if I call you Billy? I think you are right. They've got all the elements. They start with a dream. They're blindsided by obstacles along the way. And then they find some ways to overcome those obstacles, achieve those dreams, and live life to the fullest.
0: So you know who could play us in our story?
1: Who's that?
0: We could play us.
1: Yes.
0: Can you imagine what it would be like to be on stage, you and me, in a Broadway play?
1: Well, you know, it's funny you mention that, Bill, because there is a way now that anybody can find out. In fact, it was a dream of our next guest to create a Broadway fantasy camp to fulfill the dream of so many. And thanks to her, that dream is now a reality. So let's find out more as we say hello to Lauren Class Schneider. Hello, Lauren. How are you?
2: I'm great, gentlemen. How are you?
1: Oh, we're doing fabulous now that you've joined us. Tell us, give us the elevator pitch. What is Broadway Fantasy Camp?
2: Broadway Fantasy Camp is the opportunity for anyone who's a fan to be able to have the experience of performing on Broadway without the audition. So it's all pleasure and no pressure, and campers are able to sign up for an existing session where they have an opportunity to be in a Broadway rehearsal studio. Oh, I'm past the elevator speech, aren't I?
1: No, it's a tall building.
2: Okay, it's a very tall building. It's taller than the Empire State Building. Campers come into a Broadway rehearsal studio, similar to what they might have seen on Smash, and the first thing that happens is a meet and greet, which is the typical thing that ever happens when a show is being put together. And they meet then with a musical director that will be associated with whatever show we're focusing on at that point, and they'll learn some of the songs. And they'll learn them as a group, and if they want a little bit of a solo, we'll give them a little bit of a solo.
0: Oh.
2: And if they don't, it'll just be like singing in the choir from elementary school.
0: Oh, that sounds too good to be true, but Lauren, here's the big question. How did an adorable little girl who lived down the street from me in St. Louis, Missouri, end up finding her way to Broadway? What is your story?
2: I was able to turn my after-school activity into my profession. So how lucky is that? Along the way, I taught middle school theater and speech in Austin, Texas. Absolutely loved it. And thought about, living in New York, be a stage manager, which was a passion of mine, given that how that function supports what goes on in creating a play or a musical. And I came to New York this summer after I taught and interviewed at a bunch of different off-Broadway theaters with the hope to become a non-paid production assistant. And lucky me, I got a non-paid production assistant offer across the board and went back to Austin, let the principal of the school that I really respected know that my intent was to move to New York to be a non-paid production assistant on an off-Broadway play. And he very caringly told me that dental insurance was added to the teacher's benefits and that would be something that he hoped I would consider very seriously before making the move to go work as a non-paid production assistant.
0: So, Lauren, let's zip ahead. 30 years, you've had an incredible career. Tell us about some of the stars you've rubbed elbows with and some of the things that you've been involved in.
2: I'm lucky enough to work on things like the Tony Awards and the Grammy Awards and the VH1 Fashion Awards and the MTV Music Video Awards. And the stars are regular people with extremely high standards. Sometimes they're called picky or persnickety or difficult to get along with, when in fact what they really are oftentimes are perfectionists. And they just want to do their craft as well as possible, which takes time and effort. So, periodically there are fun happenstances. Mm-hmm. 1 year on the Grammy Awards, Barbra Streisand was being honored, and Stephen Sondheim was on the stage talking about her, and I came down the stairs at Radio City to prepare for whatever my next task was, and it was the same year that, the father-daughter team that did the record album, he had since passed away.
0: Was it Natalie Cole?
2: It was Natalie Cole. It was the year that Natalie Cole released that album with her and her father's voice. It was the year that she won all of those awards. And standing backstage alone at Radio City is what it felt like. She was looking at me being in awe of Barbra Streisand, looking at Barbra Streisand, watching the monitor as Stephen Sondheim was talking about Barbra Streisand and her career. And in reality, there's so much just admiration and respect for all of these folks with enormous talent that we all just kind of look to support each other in that type of thing. So everybody goes out there doing their best when they're in front of the TV cameras or when they're in front of a live audience.
0: Well, we love the story, Lauren, and we love what you've done in being able to bring this Broadway dream to everybody, because it's kind of the growing bolder dream, too, trying to bring your passion to life against the odds. And this fantasy camp really can make a life memory for somebody.
2: Mm-hmm. No question about it. We received communication from a husband who had purchased it for his wife's birthday last year, and she was celebrating her 59th. She came and participated in Broadway Fantasy Camp, and fast forward a year later, he was in touch to say, there's a photo sitting on my desk of my wife when she was 9 years old. She has the most beautiful, elated smile on her face. Not again until Broadway Fantasy Camp, when she did the presentation for friends and family along with the other campers, did I ever see that look on her face again. Mm-hmm. And we must do it again next year to celebrate her 60th. Nothing could be more meaningful than for me to see that look on her face again.
0: And you get people of all ages from all walks of life. How do our listeners find out more about this, Lauren?
2: Our direct phone number is 212-713-0366. And our website is BroadwayFanCamp.com.
0: You know, it's incredible. Not only can you go, just going to New York is magical enough. Going to see a play, even better. But going up there for a while to be on the stage, to feel what it feels like to live that dream, no matter what your interests are in life, it's a very empowering, very releasing, very reassuring thing. And Lauren, thanks for making that dream come true for so many people out there. That's Broadway Fantasy Camp creator, and a great visit with our friend Lauren Klass-Schneider. Thanks, Lauren. Thank you.

0: Well, folks, that is it for now. But remember, Growing Boulder doesn't stop here. 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
2: 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It is written and produced by Jill Middleton, Mark Middleton, and Bill Schaefer. 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

Chris Hadfield's photos are published in You Are Here, Around the World in 92 Minutes. His autobiography is An Astronaut's Guide to Life on Earth. Colonel Hadfield's also written a children's book about facing your fears called The Darkest Dark and a series of space thrillers set in the Cold War era. He hosts

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6: I'm Linda Kenyon with these headlines. Much of the central part of the U.S. is trapped in a heat dome with temperatures in the triple digits. Forecasters are warning of dangerously hot weather from Dallas to North Dakota that will push into next week, with roughly 80 million people facing heat advisories. Yemen's Iran-backed Houthi rebels say they fired missiles and drones at Saudi Arabia in response to Saudi airstrikes on Yemen's city of Hodeidah. German authorities have issued a warning notice for a fugitive suspect wanted for ramming a van into a crowd near Berlin's Pride Festival. And former Honduran President Juan Orlando Hernandez returns to his country today to face corruption charges. I'm Linda Kenyon, NPR News, Washington.

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4: I'm Linda Kenyon with these headlines. Yemen's Iran-backed Houthi rebels say they fired missiles and drones at Saudi Arabia in response to Saudi airstrikes on Yemen's city of Hodeidah in the Red Sea. This escalation comes as the United States and Iran vie for control of the Strait of Hormuz. The Federal Reserve's Open Market Committee meets Tuesday and Wednesday this week. It's the second meeting since Kevin Warsh became the new chairman. The Fed will determine whether to adjust interest rates amid inflationary pressures during the war against Iran. Firefighters are working to suppress and contain 88 large wildfires across the country, including 21 new large incidents reported since yesterday. I'm Linda Kenyon, NPR News, Washington.

0: This is Week in Edition from NPR News. I'm Aisha Roscoe.
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0: 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Thanks for listening. I'm Mike Canary. Our guest this week is Nate Hedgey. Nate is host and senior producer of Outside In from New Hampshire Public Radio. It's a weekly podcast and radio show that's been around since 2015. Nate's hosted it for about 4 years. They describe it as a show where curiosity and the natural world collide. Their team explores a super wide variety of topics from all around the world. Their website says they report from disaster zones, pickleball courts, and dog sled kennels, and that they talk about policy, pop culture, science, and everything in between. I think of it as Living on Earth meets Radio Lab. We broadcast it on WGCU on Friday nights at 8:30. Nate's bio says he loves stories that entertain, probe, and leave you with more questions than answers in a good way. His work is aired on NPR, BBC, CBC, and other outlets. Before joining the Outside In team, Nate was a reporter in Utah working for the Mountain West News Bureau, where he covered federal land management agencies, indigenous issues, and the environment. Before that, he worked at Yellowstone Public Radio, Montana Public Radio, and he spent some time as an intern with NPR's Morning Edition in their West Coast Bureau in Culver City, California. His bio concludes by saying when he isn't in the field or hunched over his laptop, he likes hanging out with his three dogs and taking long trips with his wife, Christine. Hey there, Nate. How are you this morning?
1: Very good. How are you doing?
0: I'm doing very well. I was going to make a Last Frontier joke about Alaska, but you said you're not even in Alaska this morning. So
1: I am not. No, I'm down in Montana with my family.
0: So are you heat doming in Montana?
1: No, it's been in the 80s, I would say. 70s, 80s. It was actually rainier earlier this week. So we are not frying like my friends on the East Coast right now.
0: So, Nate, where'd you grow up? And how would you characterize the musical background of that growing up?
1: I grew up in, I was born in British Columbia, Canada. But then when I was four, my family moved to southern Wisconsin, to a small town north of Madison, the capital. At the time, it was a very small agricultural village. It was the village of Wanakee. No stoplight, that kind of place. And by the time I graduated high school, it had pretty much become a suburb of Madison. The growth in that time was just, post 9/11, before the housing crash, was just tons and tons of houses being built. So it transformed from kind of like a rural little agricultural town to a pretty standard suburban sprawl place. And music, my earliest memories of music are being in a van with my dad and driving cross country or driving through British Columbia, listening to Bruce Springsteen tapes. And so Bruce Springsteen is pretty much the foundational text of my musical love. Everything begins and ends with him and his music because we listened to those tapes growing up as a kid. I became a massive fan. I have almost all those songs memorized and I love it. But that would be the foundation. And then, Garth Brooks and, country music in the early 90s, going to my high school years of System of a Down and Linkin Park and Nickelback. I'm not afraid to say I definitely listened to some Nickelback as well. But Bruce Springsteen was definitely the foundational text for me.
0: What about your mom? Any music that you associate with your mom?
1: I would associate Moany Moan Moan Moan. Who says that one? Who sings that song?
0: I want to say
1: Billy Idol,
0: but it's one of those songs that's by a one-hit wonder and it just sounds like Billy Idol. I don't know.
1: I think it's Billy. I have to look this up real quick. Billy Idol.
0: It sure sounds like it in my head, yeah.
1: It's not. It's not Billy. It's not...
0: Oh.
1: Wait, yes, it is. It is Billy Idol. It is Billy Idol. Yes. Yep. It's, but it was written by somebody else. Tommy James, 1968. But it is, the famous version is Billy Idol's version. And so I think of that song. I think of, Red, Red Wine. That song that not like a lot. I feel like my mom was someone who listened to the same songs over and over again, but really loved easy listening adult alternative radio stations. So a lot of Magic 98 growing up.
0: Do you remember the first time you saw music performed live that would have been a proper show of some kind?
1: Yeah, I do. Are you familiar with the song Cows with Guns?
0: I am not. I feel like that would have stuck.
1: So there is a novelty country song called Cows with Guns. It's this weird novelty regional song. And I remember seeing that performer, I can't even remember his name, play live somewhere in North Dakota when we were on a family vacation. And he played that song and I lost my mind because I loved it so much. So that's my earliest live music memory. It's a ridiculous song.
0: So is that like a Wisconsin guy, or how did you end up seeing that as your first concert?
1: I don't know. I feel like there was a radio station that we used to listen to that would play these like regional parody songs. And I don't even know if it's regional. This could have been a nationwide song. I don't know where Dana Lyons is from. Looks like he's from New York. And I just feel like we heard it on a radio station. It played a lot. I thought it was very funny. I remember I had the tape of it. And then I think my dad must have known that I liked it and saw that he was playing in North Dakota on our family vacation. It was just like, we've got to go see this guy. I think that's how it worked. It could have been that I had never heard the song before, saw him randomly, bought his tape, and then just got obsessed with it afterwards.
0: Isn't that funny how my memory works?
1: Exactly.
0: What was the first band or musician besides Bruce Springsteen that you identified with personally?
1: Let's see, that I identified with personally.
0: Or maybe what was the first music that you owned?
1: I would say the first music that I owned was a Garth Brooks tape. And I remember the tape. It was Garth Brooks with his black hat, and he looked very cool. And I, for an entire summer in, the humid Wisconsin summer heat, dressed like Garth Brooks, black cowboy hat, little Wranglers, plaid shirt, all tucked in. I think I was probably 6, 7 years old.
0: It's less embarrassing at 6 or 7 than it is at 16 or 17.
1: Oh, yeah. If I was 16 or 17 doing that, no. This one I don't feel so embarrassed about. And I used to sing, I got friends in low places. That was my favorite one of his. And I remember my dog, we had this little beagle. And in that summer, I had left my cowboy hat in the car as we went into like Ben Franklin's or somewhere. And when we came back, the dog had chewed a hole in the hat and I was devastated. And my dad said, no, it's like a bullet hole. Like you survived, some sort of Wild West gunfight. And after that, I was like, okay, yeah, that's right. That's actually really cool that I've got this hole in my hat.
0: It's like Arthur Morgan's hat in Red Dead Redemption.
1: Exactly.
0: I don't know if that's a reference that makes sense to you or not.
1: It does. It does. Yes. Yeah, exactly. That's exactly the case.
0: What about musical instruments? Did you, were they around you? Did you play any as a younger person?
1: Yes. So I started playing the guitar when I was a teenager. And I really wanted to write songs. And so I slowly learned how to, my learning of the guitar was really like, okay, I can learn 3 chords and with 3 chords, I can write a song. And then, okay, I'm done. I've done the same 3 chords for like 5 songs. I need to learn like a 4th chord or a minor chord. And so guitar was definitely the instrument that I picked up as a teenager. Before that, I was in band, but I wasn't very good. I played the flute and the clarinet. And I think I did a year of band and I just couldn't figure out how to read music. I still can't read music.
0: Was doing band, with flute and stuff, was that like a parentally driven thing or was that a...
1: No, I think it was just a generally like I had seen with the flute, I had seen Titanic and I really loved the penny whistle, like the theme song. And I was like, oh, I want to learn to play that. And then so the flute and me and my friend played the flute for a year. And then we were like, okay, we are not very good at this. And then our band teacher was like, you can try the clarinet. Because they didn't have enough clarinet players. And then we played the clarinet for a year. And I was like in remedial band. I wasn't even allowed to be in the main band. I was so bad. So yeah, that's how that happened.
0: Wouldn't it be great if there was some easy way to get good data on how many young boys picked up the flute because of Titanic?
1: I would be very curious. I would be very curious. I feel like I was the only one, but I'm sure I was not.
0: I bet there was at least one more somewhere.
1: Yeah, it had to be. It had to be.
0: Okay, Nate, let's do this first song of yours, okay. The Lumineer song. How would you like to proceed?
1: Oh, I don't need to listen to it. I picked it because it's not a song I particularly like, but it comes with a really good story.
0: Well, let's go ahead and play it, and then you can tell the story.
1: Okay, sounds good.
0: Okay. Our guest this week is Nate Hedgie. He hosts Outside In from New Hampshire Public Radio. We air it on Friday nights at 8:30. It's kind of like Radio Lab meets Living on Earth. His first song is Ho Hey by the Lumineers from their debut self-titled album released in 2012. This is Three Song Stories.

0: It's funny to listen to that. I haven't listened to it in a very long time, but it takes me back to a bar called The Top Hat in 2010 in Missoula, Montana. And so I used to be in a band in my 20s, and I would say that we were mildly popular. We were definitely popular in Missoula, Montana, and we had started touring around the country. And we had met up with this other band that had just started out at the time as well, called The Lumineers. And we used to, you know, when we were in Denver, we would crash on the cellists at the cellist's house, and then vice versa. They would crash with us when they were in town in Missoula. And so they played a Wednesday night show, and there was probably 15 people there. They opened for us. It was just like, it was just not a popular night to have music. And, oh no, we opened for them. This was back when the Lumineers were not known whatsoever. They were just a small band like us. And I remember them playing, and they, we definitely opened for them because we had already played. And I was like, oh, that was a pretty good show. And then they played and they did that song. And they were jumping around the stage, and they were like getting people riled up. And this like group of 15, 20 people at this little bar in Missoula were suddenly like super into it. And I remember seeing that and having two feelings. One was like, ugh, you, like, you guys are so good. And jealousy. I just remember feeling very jealous. And then the other feeling was like, wow, they actually are really like, they can work a crowd. And this crowd is like, they're in it, and they just brought a passion. They had theatrics, and it was just witnessing something where you're like, oh, this band's like, they've got it. And, you know, we kept in touch, me and my band. We ended up moving to Austin, Texas to try and make it big in 2012. And we did not make it big. I mean, I remember us like just playing, I don't know, we could barely put it together to get shows down there. I think we had like two or three shows. Nobody came. I don't know what I was thinking that we would just like suddenly explode in Austin, Texas, because it was a bigger city. But South by Southwest, the music festival happened during that time. And the Lumineers had just gotten signed, and they were playing that song, Ho Hey, and it was big. And I remember going to an autograph signing event that they were hosting. And I was like, wow, they're actually hosting like an autograph signing event, like a meet the band thing. And I like waited in line, and this line was huge. And I remember like going through, and then I saw them, and I was like, hey guys. And they were like, hey Nate. And I was like, this is pretty cool, huh? And they're like, yeah, this is wild. Like, they were like super excited. And then from there, they just went into like, they skyrocketed up into the, you know, the stratosphere of fame. And it's just very funny to think about that, because I didn't know Wes and the other guy in the band that well, but I did know Neela, the cellist at the time, decently enough, I think, you know, to where like we were friendly. And it's just wild to see people that you know, just like, oh yeah, drank a beer with them, hung out with them, literally crashed on, you know, the same floor in some dingy apartment with them, to now they're like, they were at least for a time the biggest band in the world.
1: Yeah, that song was everywhere. So yeah. So what was your band's name?
0: Wartime Blues. It was named after Allen Ginsberg, a line in an Allen Ginsberg poem. Very, very pretentious. now that I think back on it. But yeah, we did the same thing. We just like had a bunch of, we had like eight people, and we were in a folk rock band. And yeah, we had a cellist and a mandolin player and a banjo player and all that stuff.
1: You know, but you never know. You just never know. Like, they might not have written that song and not gotten the right attention. And, you know, you just never know.
0: You really don't. But there is something to be said about seeing talent. You know, when you're like, okay, they actually have it. You know, it's a cool thing to witness very early on in a band's career, to be like, oh, they could really go somewhere.
1: Hmm. Where'd you fit in the scene in high school, Nate? You say you got a band there at that point in your life. Were you like a kid with a guitar? Were you, what was your jam in high school?
0: Well, I didn't really have a band until I was in college.
1: Okay.
0: In high school, I was just a nerdy kid.
1: You were a failed flute player.
0: I was a failed flute player. Exactly. I was very shy. Unmemorable, I think, would be the best way to describe me in high school. I had a little group of nerdy friends. Everybody else was out like drinking and partying, and we were drinking Mountain Dew and playing Halo in a friend's parents' basement, you know, with that kind of kids. So, I was into science. I was into journalism early on. I was a part of the school newspaper. I was just not a very, like, I would say, like, not a very memorable kid.
1: I think that the nerds in high school are the ones that rule the world, really, you know?
0: Yeah, I mean, they literally do when you look at Silicon Valley, for sure.
1: Well, you know, they're an unfortunate combination of things these days, yeah. though, but still.
0: Yeah, for sure.
1: What got you into the, you know, the concept of journalism at that age?
0: We had job shadowing in high school. And I got a chance to shadow with a photojournalist at the Wisconsin State Journal, which is like the paper of record in Madison, Wisconsin. And I went and just hung out with him for a day. And we started by going to a protest and took some photos at this protest that was happening at the state capitol. And then we went to, a Salvation Army for some sort of event that was happening there. And then we went back to the office where he went to develop the film, because this was back before digital. So, you know, this is probably 2002. So he was still shooting on film. So he was developing the film. And I remember talking to another photojournalist that was with him, and he was like, yeah, this is the best job in the world. You get to, you know, one day you might be skydiving. The next day you're covering a protest. You just get to do something different every day. And I thought that was so cool. And so I wanted to be a photographer. And so I started taking photos of, you know, the high school football games, hockey games, sports photography, just with like a film camera and I think a single lens and black and white, learned how to develop film in the school's dark room, that kind of thing. And it was just, that was really fun. I enjoyed the fear I felt when I'd have to go out to an event because I was a shy person. I am a shy person. And so not only do you have to take photos, but then you have to talk to the person and ask what their name is. And it was just a very good way for me to confront my shyness. And so I think that's why I first was attracted to journalism.
1: Huh. And, you know, being, I am, I guess, still a photographer, but I haven't done it for a while. But, you know, having a camera with you is sort of you can kind of hide behind it in a
0: yes.
1: way. And I could see how that would be a great bridge for a shy person, because it kind of gives you the ability to sort of be present, but not present at the same time.
0: Yeah, exactly. Exactly. You have a tool that you can kind of block. I don't know. Yeah. Block, not block, but like A, you have a reason to be there. And B, you have this tool that is kind of like not an icebreaker, but like a shield. And I kind of feel the same way about radio reporting sometimes. I like when I put on my headphones and I pull up my microphone, I feel like I have this like weird little like shield against my shyness that I can like, I've got this tool. I'm supposed to be talking to you. You know, like it helps me to break the ice with somebody having like my headphone and microphone on, just like I felt like when I had my camera.
1: Yeah, I get it. Where'd you go to college, and was journalism your pursuit right from the get-go?
0: It was, yeah. So I went to college at the University of Montana. I had, since we had moved from British Columbia to Wisconsin, I had always longed to be back out west. Me and my family, every summer we'd go out west. It felt very much, you know, a part of me. And so as soon as I turned 18, I was like, I want to go to school at the University of Montana, which financially was a really, you know, I'm legitimately still paying for that decision, because going out of state tuition was very expensive. And so got a lot of student loan debt, but I think it was worth it. So I went to University of Montana, went to the School of Journalism, went in for photojournalism, and it was a great program. We were still shooting on film. So learning all the techniques of developing, I don't think I ever developed color film, but I definitely did black and white. And I was in that program, but at the same time I was playing music, and probably like sophomore year of college, journalism took a backseat to wanting to pursue music full time. So I spent most of my college years really like playing shows and writing songs and everything else like that. And journalism kind of became second thought for me for a while.
1: But you did manage to get a master's, didn't you?
0: Well, yeah, so I did.
1: Or did that come after you? Did you have to get back on the horse to stay on the Montana metaphor train?
0: Yeah, legitimately, I spent my 20s in that band.
1: I see. Touring. Okay, so they weren't concurrent, your undergrad and your master's. No.
0: Journalism was there to catch me once I was like, I don't think this music thing is working. When I came back, tail between my legs from Austin, Texas, after 9 months, I was like, what am I going to do with my life? And I met up with a journalism professor and I was like, I think I want to get back into journalism. And she was like, oh, okay, well, just get an internship and then get another internship and then get a job and you'll be good to go. I was like, all right, great. And that's what was my plan until she contacted me a few months later. And she's like, so we have this grad program and we don't have enough students. And would you like to be in this grad program? And we'll pay your tuition and, you know, everything for the first year. I was like, yeah, that sounds great. So that's how I ended up kind of inadvertently going into a grad program for journalism at the same school that I got my undergrad in.
1: That sounds pretty good.
0: It was great. And it was environmental science and natural resource journalism, which obviously helped me out now because that's the kind of show that I host.
1: So what was your first your gig or internship in the radio biz?
0: In grad school, I took an audio journalism class, and that was my first experience doing audio journalism. And I thought, this is super cool. And I kind of got like hooked on that. And then my first gig was an internship with NPR. I applied. I had done maybe 3 radio stories and I applied for an internship at NPR and amazingly got it. And so I went down to Culver City, California, to where their Western Bureau is or West Coast Bureau. And I interned for Morning Edition. For Renee Montaigne, she was based in Culver City, which is in LA, and Stephen Skeep was based on the East Coast. And so I interned for her desk, and that was a lot of writing copy for those little interstitials they do. You know, when you hear the two hosts and then you hear a little bit of like an interview with somebody. And I remember the first story I did was a 4th of July story about rising beef prices. And I interviewed this beef price money expert guy. And I remember I snuck in some weird quote from a John Wayne movie, I think, that they really liked and thought was funny. And I remember feeling very good that I got this weird John Wayne quote in there. And I remember it was so cool listening to the hosts read stuff that I had written. And then the highlight of that summer was, you'd be sitting there in Culver City, you know, at your desk, and you would look over and you'd be like, oh my God, is that Tom Petty? And it would be like Tom Petty walking through to do an interview with Terry Gross. Cause you know, that's where everybody in Hollywood would go to do their Fresh Air with Terry Gross interviews. Cause it was, you know, she'd do them remote. And so they would go into the NPR office. So I'd see Tom, there's Tom Petty. And there's Brendan Gleeson. I remember seeing Simon Pegg. I saw walk through and it was just like, all these famous people. And then I got the chance to interview a famous person. I got to interview Sam Elliott.
1: Wow.
0: You know Sam Elliott?
1: Yeah.
0: Yeah. Yeah. So he does the voice of Smokey Bear.
1: I don't know if I realize that, but it makes perfect sense.
0: Yep. Only you can prevent wildfires. and so they were doing some sort of like, it was the 75th anniversary of Smokey Bear. And I interviewed Sam Elliott over the phone. And I was like, holy crap, I'm interviewing Sam Elliott. This is wild. And he had the same voice. And he said my name once, Nate. And I was like, whoa, Sam Elliott said my name. That's so cool. I'm just a lowly intern. And here I am interviewing Sam Elliott. So it was a really cool opportunity. I really liked it.
1: We got to do your second song. And I don't have time to go into all of your hop skips between then and Outside In. So before we do your second song, give the listeners a sense of the places you stopped before you wound up where you are now. And then we'll do your second song and then we'll get into Outside In.
0: Okay, that sounds great. So I went from Montana Public Radio, part-time job, to Yellowstone Public Radio, also in Montana, as a reporter. To joining the Mountain West News Bureau, which was a regional consortium of NPR member stations where I bounced around the entire Mountain West. I was in Salt Lake City for a while. I worked at the station in Las Vegas. I worked at the station in Greeley, Colorado. And then I did that for about 4 years. And then I joined Outside In as the host.
1: How'd you wind up in New Hampshire? Was that just like you found the job and so you moved to New Hampshire?
0: No, I didn't have to move to New Hampshire. It was this beautiful time during the pandemic was not beautiful.
1: Yeah, I was going to say, I see where you're going with this.
0: Yeah, it was work-wise, it was a beautiful time where remote work was not frowned upon. And I was hired as a remote employee so I could stay in Montana, work for New Hampshire Public Radio and host the show because the show has a national footprint. You know, we have fans, I think our largest fan base is in California. So it's, you know, it allowed us to have more stories from the West, more stories outside of New England. So I was able to stay in Montana, which was really great. And then I've bounced between Montana, New Hampshire and Alaska since joining the show, much to the chagrin of the HR department who has to constantly be changing tax statuses in different states. So I apologize to that.
1: Okay, let's do your second song and then we'll get that. We'll pick that back up there. Okay. This is a song and an artist that I am unfamiliar with. So how would you like to go with this Colter Wall song?
0: Yeah, so Colter Wall, this is the Coyote and the Cowboy. Colter Wall is a country musician from Saskatchewan, which is a prairie province north of Montana. And he owns a ranch with his dad, plays music. He's a great songwriter. He's got a real low husky voice for being as young as he is. And this is a cover song of another Alberta folk musician. But I'll kind of explain afterwards why it really resonates with me.
1: Roger that. Our guest this week here on Three Song Stories is Nate Hedgie. He's the host of Outside In from New Hampshire Public Radio. His second song is The Coyote and the Cowboy by Colter Wall from his 2023 album, Little Songs.

0: You know, I said I hadn't heard it, but I did see a picture of him, and there is no way in the world I would have guessed that voice came out of that picture.
1: I know, isn't that wild? It's so wild.
0: Yeah, you look so at him and you're crazy. Like,
1: really? He's got that deep of a voice? That's crazy.
0: He sounds like a 62-year-old truck driver.
1: I know, exactly. And he's like, I mean, I think he's like probably like in his late 20s now, but when he first got started, he was like 19 or 20. It's ridiculous.
0: So what's the story?
1: So this song reminds me, and Colter Wall in general in that album coincides with a time when, so me and my wife, we move a lot. I sometimes wonder if we're slightly addicted to moving. We've moved probably almost every year since 2020, with the exception of a couple of gaps. And so in the summer of 2023, we were like, we found ourselves being priced out of Missoula, Montana, which has been my home off and on for 20 years. And so we were like, we still love Montana. Let's go wild and let's like move to some part of Montana that's a lot cheaper. And there's this town called Augusta, Montana, which we love. It's on the Rocky Mountain front, where the prairies meet the mountains. And we bought a house, with 5 acres, out there, not even in town. It was 8 miles up a dirt road. You know, in this kind of like, it was a ranch and then it had been subdivided in the '70s. But there's no building codes, no regulations. You'd be have, you know, our house, and then you would have, you know, some trailers and a guy living in the trailers. Then you would have, you know, a big, very religious family that ran cattle and trained horses. And it was just a hodgepodge of interesting people out there. And so we moved out there with our 3 dogs. We bought a couple of pack goats, which are goats that you train to carry your backpack and all your gear when you're out in the backcountry. So we're right next to the Bob Marshall Wilderness, which is this beautiful, massive wilderness complex in Montana, that the idea was that we would take our pack goats out there and they would carry all our gear and we would have to, you know, just have a light backpack. And really, we just wanted goats and they were very sweet and really fun. And we'd take them on walking adventures from our house.
0: Do you give pack goats names?
1: Yeah, this is Bob and Raj.
0: Okay, continue. So, I didn't know if they were considered, you know, livestock or pets. Yeah,
1: we considered them pets. So Bob and Roger were their names, and they were very sweet goats. And we had them in an acre pasture, and then we'd open up our other 3-acre pasture for them to eat. And that part of the life was really wonderful. The tough part was the Rocky Mountain front is incredibly windy, and I knew this, but you don't really know wind until you're living in the wind. And I'm talking 35 mile an hour straight line wind was a nice breezy day. You know, that was just okay, it's not too bad. Regularly getting 45, 55, 65 mile an hour sustained winds off of the mountains. And so the house would whistle when it was really windy. You know, the wind would catch underneath a certain part of the house and it would start whistling. And you could hear the roof. It was a metal roof. It would chatter, you know, because it was so windy. You couldn't really, on days you couldn't go outside and enjoy yourself because you just get blown around, you know, kind of wind that was so intense that you couldn't open your car door. And then it was just the loneliness, which, big surprise, you moved to a really rural area in the middle of nowhere, like you're going to feel lonely. But we just didn't have friends out there. We didn't have community. So it was a lot of us, just me and my wife hanging out. Then we had she had a job situation change. And so we ended up, having to leave, Augusta, after a year. I think we could have stuck it out for 2 years, but we ended up leaving after a year. And I don't think back on it as a mistake by any means. But it

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1: With another family that uses them, so we were able to find them happy homes.
2: So bring it back to the song.
1: Yeah, and so the song, the coyote is the survivor. Reckon he's got to be. Was it lives in the snow at 40 below. And out there, you know, that was such one of the cool things is that you would have, it would go from 60 degrees and sunny to freezing cold, negative 60 in a matter of days. And, you know, you'd have these coyotes out there that you were, they were denning. You'd hear them at night yipping. And they're such a creature of survival and endurance and fortitude that I really, living out there, got to respect coyotes. They're just amazing animals. The fact that they live there in the plains, they live, they've expanded their range throughout the United States. You know, they're now on the East Coast. I've seen them driving around Boston. You know, they're in LA, obviously. They're an amazing creature of endurance and survival, and just one that I got to know and really respect when I was out there. And so when I think of that song, I think of the prairies, I think of Augusta, and I think of all the coyotes out there.
2: What's your wife's name?
1: Christine.
2: You know, it seems like you picked a good one if she was willing to move to where it was what you were just describing.
1: I am, by the way, like, I am not the leader on these moves. I'm just saying, I have a restlessness, but she could easily live on the road. Easily, I think. If you give her a van and you say we're living on the road, that would be her dream.
2: It's sort of her, I don't want to say fault, but a job of hers is what led you guys to Alaska, if I've got that straight.
1: Yeah. She works as a school psychologist. And so she got a job up in Alaska, Juneau School District. And so we moved up to Juneau so she could work that job. But we still get to come down to Montana for the summers, which is awesome.
2: Did you ever watch Northern Exposure back in the day?
1: Yeah, we actually started watching it.
2: Yeah, it's on Amazon Prime. On now, yeah.
1: Yeah, I started watching it again last year, and it was just fun. I love that show. That's great.
2: I think that's my favorite TV show. I've rewatched it several times over the years.
1: I think it's fantastic. Yeah, I could just live with those characters forever. They're so fun.
2: So, Inside Out, so you've been with them how long now?
1: I've been with Outside In for...
2: Or Outside In, my bad.
1: Yeah, no worries. For about a little more than 4 years.
2: Describe the show to our listeners as if you met them at a cocktail party.
1: It is a weekly show that covers science and the environment. It's a lot of field reporting. So we're out in the field getting our boots muddy. We like to goof around. We like to sometimes be serious. It's like a smorgasbord of interesting, weird, quirky, deep, serious, funny stories. And I always like to say, I think one of our like little taglines in our when we're selling the show is like, you know, from the backcountry to your backyard. And I really take that to heart. You know, the stories that we tell are not your traditional environmental stories. They're, you know, we've done an episode about what's living under your porch, you know, and how do you get rid of some of the nuisance animals. And I say nuisance with quotes that might be living under your porch. Or I had bats in my house. And so I did a whole story about, you know, what do you do with bats in your house? And why are they denning there? And should you get rid of them or should you keep them? To, you know, went to Ireland and did a story about invasive trees in Ireland. So it's just really across the board. Our job is, and what we hope to do is like entertain and surprise our audience every week.
2: I listened to the one that was at the top of the webpage where you were answering listener questions,
1: yeah,
2: including has some kind of poop touched every single thing in the world at some point?
1: That is a zeitgeist question right there. I've had a lot of conversations about that, and I still say my argument is if you count poop as waste, you know, bacterial waste, I think the answer is yes, because if things rot, it means that it's being eaten by microorganisms, which are then extruding waste, and that is what, you know, how we get soil and everything else like that. So I still say that most, I would say like 99% of the earth has been covered by poop.
2: And wasn't there, I don't know if it was part of the same question or an adjacent question that had to do with how far it goes up in the air or something like that?
1: Oh, I think we probably were really nerding out about something like how tall that pile would be. It really depends on what you think of as poop. But yeah, we got a little esoteric and
2: well,

0: I mean, and that's what makes the show fun and genuine, yeah, is that you guys just go where it goes.
1: We do.
0: The later in that same episode, you got into the why you can only mail scorpions in the mail if it's for medical reasons, which I found was very interesting. The cat angle was unexpected.
2: It's so surprising. Like the fact that that's still on the books because of a law, I think it was in the 40s or 50s, if I remember correctly, that is still in the books. You can still mail scorpions, you know, in the USPS. I don't know what the UPS or the FedEx rules are, but when it comes to the United States Postal Service, you can mail scorpions.
0: You ever had any musical elements in the episodes, whether a musician or a live event with music or anything music related with Outside In?
2: Yeah, we did a live event and I played a song as part of a story, a live storytelling thing we did in February of this year, which was nerve-wracking and exciting to do. And we had a whole episode on singing and why we sing that came out, I want to say, a year or two ago, that our producer, Justine Parody, did, that was fascinating and really, really, really interesting. So we definitely have touched on music in the show.
0: By played a song, you mean you sat on a stage with your guitar?
2: Yes, I did. Yes. Yep, I did. And it was something about, the story was about transitioning from being in a band that failed to getting into journalism and then reconnecting with music, not as something I was trying to do seriously, but as a hobby and as something fun to do and a way to explore and understand the world. So then I played a song, which was, like, I think my first live song in a long time was done on that live storytelling event. So it was fun.
0: Do you know more than three chords at this point?
2: I do. It's got to be at like 10 now, right?
0: Put a capo on there and you know them all.
2: Oh, well, then we're good to go. I still can't solo, though. Never ask me to do any kind of soloing. That's not going to happen.
0: Any travel plans on the horizon for the show at this point? Anything on the calendar?
2: Yeah, I'm going to Hawaii next month, which, you know, real tough assignment having to go to Maui. But we are doing a story about venison. And there is an argument out there that where there's an overabundance of deer in the United States, and maybe we should allow the commercial hunting and selling of deer meat, of venison. And there is right now, it is illegal in most states, but there is one company in Maui that is doing this. They're hunting invasive axis deer, and it is entirely USDA regulated, and they go out there, these sharpshooters essentially, with these USDA reps, and they go out every night with drones and all these other things, and they hunt these invasive axis deer, and they kill them. And as soon as they kill them, they have to rush them to a mobile slaughterhouse that they have on site within like an hour and a half. There's all these rules because, again, it's USDA regulated because they're selling them commercially. So I'm going to go spend 3 days with these sharpshooters, just hanging out, getting to know what their life is like, and understanding this kind of new frontier in wild food and whether it's a model that could be used across the United States.
0: Did you happen to hear Fresh Air yesterday about the ticks?
2: No. Mm.
0: She had a guy on, a journalist from like the New Yorker, and he did a deep dive into the variety of tick that is winding up everywhere in the country, in large part because of the explosion of the deer population.
2: Yeah, it is. I mean, like, not to blame deer, but it's really us because of how much we've changed the landscape to allow deer to flourish. But yeah, absolutely.
0: Yeah, and then this is the kind of tick that gives you the kind of antibodies that if you get enough of them, you can become allergic to red meat.
2: Isn't that a wild one? I met someone recently that has that. Was it Alphagar? Is that what it's called?
0: Something like that. Yeah, yeah.
2: Yeah, yeah. And I've always thought it's kind of funny because terrible, because I think it can be a fatal allergy. But also, can you think of like a better solution to one of our climate problems than making everybody allergic to red meat?
0: You know, that thought went through my head as I was listening to it. And the interesting tidbit that I think you'll find fascinating is apparently there's a company that has genetically modified pigs for medical reasons, because they use the parts for something in medicine.
2: Yeah.
0: But the genetically modified pigs do not have the thing in them that makes people allergically react if they have this. So there's like a growing market for people who have this disease that they get from the tick for this kind of genetically engineered pork because it allows them to eat it without blowing up. It's such a weird thing.
2: Of course, that would be the answer, right? Is not to like give up the pork and industrial farmed meat, but to instead genetically modify it so we can eat it.
0: Oh, that's wild. It's a weird place we live in, but we get to talk about it on the radio, you and me, Nate. So there you go. Keep up the weird stuff, world. Okay, let's do your third song, which is a Paul Simon song. I'm not familiar with this song. I may recognize it once we play it, but I didn't recognize it by name. So how would you like to go?
2: Oh, yeah. This is definitely one of my favorite songs nowadays, and I will. I would love to listen to it in full.
0: All right. Nate Hedgie's third and final song is Cool Cool River by Paul Simon. This came out in 1990 on his album, The Rhythm of the Saints. Nate's a public radio journalist who these days hosts Outside In from New Hampshire Public Radio. 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It's After Today Explained and before Milk Street Radio. This is Three Song Stories. We call this biography through music.

0: love that song so much. I think it's still one of my all-time faves. And the reason why I love it, and the reason why it resonates with me, and I think especially now as I'm getting older, you know, I'm pushing, I'll be 40 next year. It is a song that I think beautifully illustrates the tension that I, and I think a lot of people feel between, there's that hustle and bustle. Yes, man. The government asks, yes, man. You know, like, it's really like it's moving very fast and it's feels all bundled and kinetic. The music breaks, you know, it kind of opens up and he says, like, I believe in the future. I may live in my car, my radio tuned to the voice of a star. Song dogs barking at the break of dawn. Lightning pushes the edge of a thunderstorm. There's just something about, like, I believe in the future. I may live in my car, that I feel a tension inside of me between doing the work and, you know, the day to day. I have to pay bills. I have a mortgage. I have, you know, a family to attend to. I have all these responsibilities. And then there is that other pull that is like, it would be so nice to just get in my car right now and disappear into the wilds and just, you know, go to a place where I don't have a cell phone and I don't have anything. And I just, like, I go into a slower rhythm, a rhythm that is not, you know, this day to day email, everything else like that. It is just something that I just can connect with, something that's much deeper and a deeper sense of time. And just wanting to disappear. And so I feel that tension. I think a lot of people feel that tension, especially in 2026, when we're just being overwhelmed with information and we have to be more and more tied to our phones, that want to just throw it all away and disappear, I think.
1: Does living in Alaska, doing what you do remotely, at least let you mitigate some of that?
0: For sure. Yes, 100%. Like, for instance, this weekend, I'm going to talk to you, and then I got to do a little bit of work, and then me and my wife are hopping in our 2009 Ford E350 camper van that is a ridiculous color of orange to go drive 12 hours to the Southern Red Rock Desert in Utah, just to get, like, 2 days in our favorite place where we got married along the Paria River. And being able to work remotely allows me to do that in a way that I'm so thankful. And especially living out west, you know, living for a year in New Hampshire. First off, the White Mountains are absolutely beautiful and the people of New Hampshire are wonderful and we had a great time. The landscape, the actual landscape of the East Coast, and really I think the eastern half of the United States, does not change much. And so you can drive for 8 hours and you're still kind of in the same dense woodland forest. And it's different out here, to where I can drive 4 hours from Missoula, Montana, where I'm at right now, and be in high desert. And then I can get to Red Rock Desert, and then I can get to the Mojave, and then I can get the Sonoran. I mean, me and my wife have gone on road trips, and we love to go on very spontaneous road trips where, oh, we're just going to go down to Northern Nevada. And then we both look at each other and, like, do we just keep driving? It's like, all right, let's just keep driving. And we drive all the way to Mexico. We did one year, we were just like, we'll go to Tucson. And then we went further and then we crossed the border. And then we went to Puerto Penasco in Sonora and, like, dipped our toes in the Gulf of California. And it was just such an, I love that feeling of being able to just be spontaneous and go and disappear and see the landscape change so quickly. It's incredibly important to me and my wife.
1: I totally get it. I mean, I wouldn't want to be a trucker because I wouldn't want to be in charge of something, you know?
0: Right.
1: But if somebody was like, I'll pay you $100,000 a year if you just drive cross country and back for the whole year, I'd be like, okay, that sounds great. Let me do that.
0: Yep. I'll do that. That sounds wonderful. Yes, please. Absolutely.
1: One of my, like, core fundamental philosophies that I've developed over time is the notion that we only have so much attention to pay.
0: Yes.
1: And as the world has increased whatever the baseline need is, some of us are just dipping out. We just don't have enough attention to pay. We just don't.
0: Yep.
1: You know, it's a zombie apocalypse, man.
0: Yeah, absolutely. Absolutely. And it's just like there's so much grabbing for our attention. And I think it's so disappointing and depressing when I've, like, wasted a half an hour looking at YouTube shorts, you know, and just, like, looking at YouTube videos. I'm like, well, that was just a half an hour of my life that I wasted, you know, because my attention is getting sucked away by social media. Yeah, it's disappointing.
1: Do you and your wife's musical tastes align?
0: Yes, for the most part. I think she listens to, she is definitely the person who can, she finds a song and she's cool with like listening to the same song for like 3 hours. And I can do that for a little bit, but eventually I'm like, all right, we can't listen to Brandi Carlile. I like Brandi Carlile. I think she's great, but I think we're done this record. I think we should switch to a different record. But besides that, like, yeah, we both love Culture Wall. We both love that specific kind of country music, folk music. So yeah, we definitely align.
1: Okay, Nate, we're going to land the plane and we're going to end with a speed round. Are you ready?
0: Okay, I'm ready.
1: If you were a championship wrestler, what music would you enter with?
0: Oh my gosh, that's a wild question. If I was a championship wrestler, what music would I... I guess you have to pick like Kashmir by Led Zeppelin. That's just a heavy song.
1: Do you have a nickname that stuck over the course of your life you'd be willing to share with our listeners?
0: I don't. I call my wife, is named Christine, but I call her Tino and she calls me Nato. And so I guess that would be it. Nato.
1: If you had to guess, what would you say is the song you've listened to the most times in your life?
0: Gosh, Cool Cool River is definitely getting up there. But if I was to pick one song for my entire life, it's probably I'm on Fire by Bruce Springsteen.
1: Song you wish you could hear again for the first time with fresh ears?
0: Oh, that's a great question. Highway 29 by Bruce Springsteen.
1: What would your 14-year-old self think of who you are today and what you do?
0: I ask myself that every day, and for the most part, I think he'd be pretty dang happy.
1: He'd probably be surprised you weren't as shy.
0: Yeah. Yes, I think he'd be happy that I'm not as shy.
1: Is that a dog I hear?
0: It is, yeah. They are quieting Wallace down right now, so we're just going to wait.
1: What's your dog? No, that's all part of the show. Is that you have just one dog now?
0: We have three dogs. That is Wallace. He's a Brittany, and he's our youngest. He's six. And then we've got a Border Collie mix who just got skunked. So he is living outside right now because he got a direct skunk spray to the face. So we're trying to figure out how to make him stink less. We've tried all the tricks. The hydrogen peroxide, baking soda, dollop of dish soap. Every day. And now we're going to take them to a groomer actually like in 45 minutes to see if they can help. And then we've got a three-legged dog named Gilly, who's just a mutt. She's great.
1: Is the plan to put the skunked dog in the orange van on the next leg of your journey?
0: You know, Mike, this is the big challenge right now is, so the dog got skunked while we were on a journey. So he had to be 2 hours in the van already skunked, which was, it was so hilarious because he got sprayed. We heard it. He comes out. We're like, what's that yellow stuff on his chest? And then all of a sudden you just get hit by the worst smell you can ever imagine. And we're like, oh my God. And we're 2.5 hours from home in the van. So we were like, let's just put him into the van in a crate and roll the windows down. We made it probably 15 minutes on the road and we saw Walmart. We both looked at each other and nodded and we drove to the Walmart. We got out. We bought a bunch of like water and hydrogen peroxide and baking soda and dish soap and gloves. And then just in the Walmart parking lot, just washed them down, tried scrubbing them, did all the tricks, and it reduced the smell by about half. So it went from literally gagging, nausea inducing to this is just disgusting to right now, the van, when I go into it, smells like weed, which I think is a good, you know, like, de-escalation of skunk smell. So once it finally smells like marijuana, you're like, okay, I think I can handle that smell and not the absolutely acrid burnt popcorn smell of a freshly skunked dog. It's terrible. Wishing on no one.
1: You know, whenever I'm dealing with something just total chaos like that, I like to step back as far as I can in my head and go, God, this is going to be a great story someday.
0: Yes. Oh no, there was definitely like, I went from, it was one where I remember looking at Christina, was like, we're going to laugh about this, like pretty soon. Like I'm laughing about it now. But at that time, at that very moment, it was like, this is funny. This is objectively funny, but I also want to throw up. And this is like the worst thing in the world. So, but yes, it is absolutely going to go into the this is ridiculously funny moments of my life.
1: Well, I'm glad Wallace barked so I could find my way into that little bit. Well, you did it, Nate. Any final thoughts you want to leave us with?
0: This is great. I just loved this. I just re-remembered how much I love Cool Cool River by Paul Simon, and I will definitely be playing that song on my road trip this 4th of July weekend.
1: Well, thank you, and good luck with that stinky dog.
0: Thank you very much. I need all the luck I can get.
1: That was episode number 434 of Three Song Stories with Nate Hedgie. He's host and senior producer of Outside In from New Hampshire Public Radio. You can find it wherever you find podcasts or at nhpr.org, or you can listen to it on Friday nights at 8:30 here on WGCU. Nate joined us from the road in Montana, stinky dog and all. 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Richard Chinqui is co-creator and producer. Our executive producer is Chris Duffus, and our theme song was created by Dave Cowan and Stick Martin at Monkey House Studio in St. Pete.

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1: Not known. I'm going to go with C.
2: You're going to go with C. The character Tyler in the board game Mystery Date. You're right again. For those who don't know, Mystery Date, it's a classic game, goes back 60 years, and you try to end up dating somebody great and not the, quote, nerd. And in the mid-90s edition, Chris was the model for Date Tyler, who surfs. There you go. All right, get this right. You get it perfect. Here we go, last one. Chris Hemsworth almost lost out on his breakout role of Thor in the Marvel movies because Marvel executives worried that fans would turn on him because of something from his past. What was it? A, a viral video in which he hits his thumb with a hammer and cries. B, he was a contestant on Dancing with the Stars Australia and really, really sucked. Or C, he had written an essay for the New York Review of Books talking about how stupid comic books are.
1: Yeah, that would scare the out of Marvel. Yeah, it's Let's Let It Ride.
2: You're going to go for C, yes. Chris Hemsworth, Australian hunk, wrote an essay for the New York Review of Books on the... No, he was on Dancing with the Stars. He had been, before being found by Marvel, a celebrity on TV in Australia. He was on Dancing with the Stars and apparently was so terrible, says the Marvel executive, that all the women in his office were watching the video and laughing, and they were figuring that nobody would take him seriously as Thor. But he got the part anyway. Also, how did Tyler do in our quiz?
3: 2 out of 3 is a passing grade to me. Congratulations.
2: Well done. Tyler James Williams is up for an Emmy again for his role in Abbott Elementary. May you have as much luck there as you did here. You can stream all 5 seasons of Abbott Elementary right now. It is fabulous and heartwarming and very, very funny. Tyler, thank you so much for joining us on our show.
1: Thank you, guys.
2: In just a minute, Alzo tells you about the world's grossest dessert. In our listener limerick challenge, call 1-888-WAIT-WAIT to join us in the air. We'll be back in a minute with more of Wait Wait Don't Tell Me from NPR.
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7: 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I'm John Donvan. 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

0: From NPR and WBEZ Chicago, this is Wait, Wait, Don't Tell Me, the NPR News Quiz. I'm Alzo Slade. We're playing this week with Josh Gondelman, Hari Kondabolu, and Faith Saley. And here again is your host at the Studebaker Theater in Chicago, Illinois, Peter Sagal.
1: Thank you, Alzo. In just a minute, we check each other for limer ticks to prevent Rhymes disease.
2: We lost him.
1: I'm sorry, you knew what you were in for when you bought a ticket. No whining now. Anyway, it's our listener limerick challenge coming up. If you'd like to play, give us a call at 1-888-WAIT-WAIT. That's 1-888-924-8924. Right now, panel, time for more questions for you from the week's news. Faith, this week we learned about a new trend in weddings. Couples are letting guests get more involved in the big day by doing what?
3: Oh, is this betting?
1: Yes, betting on the weddings.
3: Yes.
1: The New York Times, again, reports that many couples are making prop bets part of their weddings. Guests can bet on things like the length of the first kiss, who will cry while making a toast, what the first dance will be, but they are not allowed to make the obvious bet, how long will this marriage last?
3: That's right.
1: This totally changes, like, the role of the best man. He's going to be leaning in during the first kiss, like, we're at 2.8 seconds. Just hold on.
4: Yeah, I think if that had been around when I got married, I wouldn't have even needed a registry. I would have just taken a cut off the insider trading. Yeah, exactly. I'd have been like, what song do you think is going to be the first dance? Hey, for a price, it could be.
1: The couples who do this say it's a great way to keep the guests involved throughout, and also it's the only way I could get my dad to come.
2: God, can you gamble on everything now? Isn't that what Kalshi is? Is Kalshi a thing? That's a thing, right?
1: Yeah.
2: Okay. Like, yeah. You can basically bet on anything.
1: Hey, he brought up Kalshi. I went $5 also.
4: I owe you $5 because I thought he was going to say polymarkets.
1: Faith, we know sleep is very important, of course. So if you want absolutely the best night's sleep for just $57,000, you can get the world's greatest what?
3: Mattress?
1: No, not a mattress. Come on.
3: That sounds like it's bigger, more.
1: No, it's actually smaller than a mattress.
3: Oh.
1: Smaller than a mattress.
3: A pillow?
1: Yes. Pillow for just $57,000.
3: What?
1: The TaylorMade Pillow Company offers a custom-made pillow with, quote, cooling Tercel cover and, quote, high-tech tailoring and a, quote, 24-karat real gold cover. Which makes perfect sense to me. Whenever I see a gold bar, I say, wow, that looks so soft.
3: What is Tercel?
1: Tercel, I have no idea, but it is expensive.
3: Yes, it is.
0: That was my first
3: car. Makes me
0: car.
3: Sleepy.
4: Yeah, for $57,000, they better run over my head with a Toyota Tercel.
1: But remember, the rule of thumb is you don't spend more than a third of your annual income on repair.
4: Yeah, that'd be tough for me to be like, you know, I can't do this destination wedding. My net worth is tied up in pillow.
1: Hari, the BBC is renowned for their nature documentaries. They recently came up with an amazing way to get a camera really close to a wild animal without scaring it away. They just hide the remote-controlled camera where?
2: Inside them.
1: The animal?
2: Inside the animal, like...
1: All right, I have a number of questions.
4: Good answer.
3: Survey
1: I'm just,
3: says.
1: I'm just imagining the footage on the documentary and David Attenborough saying, well, it's very dark in here. Very, very dark indeed. No, okay. That's not it.
2: Well, can I get a hint?
1: You can. It looks great. They have the look down. I don't know if they've gotten the smell down.
2: Poop.
1: Yes, poop.
4: What? No way. What?
1: The camera inside an artificial pile of dung.
2: Oh, God, a poor PA has to do that.
4: That would work so well for house keys.
1: It's true, too, yeah.
3: You're right. Yeah. If it's artificial.
1: Yeah, that's right.
3: Yeah.
1: It's called, of course, the dung cam. It's basically a giant fake poop like you find in a joke shop, right? Except it's got an HD camera inside, and it can move. It's motorized.
4: True. The only thing scarier weird. Than a tick chasing is after you.
1: Exactly.
3: It's like a scat attack.
1: Well, that's the thing. I mean, it says something weird about, the animal's, level of intelligence. Like, you know, the animals are like, what's that? Oh, just a giant pile of dung rolling straight towards me. No biggie.
4: These beetles are getting strong.
3: It's a bowel movement.
1: Coming up, it's lightning fill in the blank, but first it's the game where you have to listen for the rhyme. If you'd like to play on air, call or leave a message at 1-888-WAIT-WAIT. That's 1-888-924-8924. You can see us most weeks right here at the Studebaker Theater in downtown Chicago. You can also catch us on the road. We'll be in Huber Heights, Ohio, just outside of Dayton, on September 3rd. If you want a little extra, side piece, entertainment-wise, our comedy Grab Bag stand-up show is back. It's Wednesday, September 9th at the Den Theater here in Chicago, hosted by none other than Alzo Slade, with comedy from our panelists, special guests, and even, me. For tickets and information to all our live events, go to nprpresents.org. 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
5: Hi, this is Ashley calling in from Alexandria, Virginia.
1: Alexandria, Virginia, in the greater Washington area. What do you do there?
5: I'm an educator, and I lead teacher professional development.
1: Really? I got to ask, you're an educator, a teacher. Do you watch Abbott Elementary?
5: Oh, absolutely. Love it.
1: Is it a realistic depiction of what life is like as a teacher?
5: I say so.
1: Okay, yeah. Well, Ashley, welcome to the show. Alzo Slade is going to read you three news-related limericks with the last word or phrase missing from each. If you can fill in that last word or phrase correctly in two of the limericks, you will be a winner. Ready to go?
5: Absolutely.
1: Here is your first limerick.
0: Big gourds with cold juices are swelling, so its heat relief markets are selling. Though a sweet, juicy slice would really taste nice, I cool down by just hugging a...
5: melon or a watermelon?
1: A melon, yes, absolutely. This week's hot online trend, showing up in your feeds, pictures of overheated babies in China cooling down by hugging giant melons. Winter melons. They're a kind of gourd native to Southeast Asia that is apparently great for absorbing body heat. And by happy coincidence, they tend to grow to be one baby long.
4: This has a real, I don't know what the global economy is doing, but this is a depression era.
1: Oh, I remember when I was a boy and we had no money, we didn't have any of this air conditioning. Yeah. We had to hug melons and we liked it.
4: You leave a melon at the bottom of the river till summer begins. You dig it up, you hug it.
1: All right, here is your next limerick.
0: While we still hear some high, whiny tones, we're creating mosquito-free zones. The small bugs discover we track, chase, and hover. We hunt them with really small...
5: phones? What? Like telephones?
1: No. They hover. We heard that word.
0: We track, chase, and hover.
1: Yeah.
0: We hunt them with really small...
5: Really small?
1: How about if I just give it to you? It's drones.
5: Drones.
1: A French startup is now taking pre-orders for the micro drone. They're tiny autonomous flying machines which use sonar to detect mosquitoes, chase them down, and then kill them by chopping them up with their propellers. And even if it doesn't work, it's going to be way more exciting to watch than a citronella candle. Now, it's not ready for market. They're putting out a proof of concept video. It has one of their drones successfully killing a moth in midair. And really, what's a moth but a bigger, slower mosquito that was just minding its own business and never heard anything?
4: Yeah, if you really want to get into butterfly murder, it sounds like the technology is there. I don't hate mosquitoes that much that this technology should exist.
1: Really?
4: Yeah.
0: You don't
3: They're
0: hate mosquitoes?
3: They're the most deadly animal.
4: I do hate mosquitoes.
1: Right.
4: More than hippopotamuses?
3: Yes.
1: Wow.
3: They kill more people than any other animal.
4: I'll tell you what, it's not a fair fight if we involve drones. We can't be bringing the military-industrial complex when we had fly swatters already.
1: All right, here is your last limerick.
0: This picnic guest rarely enchants. A dessert they could hardly enhance. This chef adds a bunch for a tiny black crunch. Now he's jailed because we shouldn't eat...
5: Ants,
1: that's right. A Michelin-starred restaurant in South Korea is facing heavy fines after garnishing a sorbet with black ants. intentionally. This is how you remember. Michelin is a tire company. If you want to try Ant Sorbet without having to travel to South Korea, just drop your ice cream cone on the sidewalk and wait.
4: Then that's just a honeypot because you bring in those drones. And those ants are cooked.
1: Alzo, how did Ashley do in our quiz?
0: She did good. She got 2 out of 3. That's a win for me.
1: Congratulations, Ashley. Well done. Thank you so much for playing.
5: Thanks for having me.
1: Take care. Now on to our final game, Lightning Fill in the Blank. Each of our players will have 60 seconds in which to answer as many fill-in-the-blank questions as they can. Each correct answer now worth 2 points. Alzo, can you please give us the scores?
0: Of course. Hari has 3. Faith and Josh are tied up with 2.
1: Okay.
2: How is that possible?
1: So, that means Faith and Josh are tied for second. I'm going to arbitrarily choose Josh to go first. Here we go. The clock will start when I begin your first question. Fill in the blank. On Wednesday, Donald Trump signed a nuclear power deal with blank.
4: Saudi Arabia?
1: Right. Despite an initial test that was a false positive, the FDA says the cyclospora outbreak is still tied to blank from Taylor Farms.
4: Lettuce?
1: Right. This week, 2 experimental chatbot models owned by blank hacked into another company without any human prompting.
4: OpenAI?
1: Right. On Sunday, Manosphere influencer blank and his brother were arrested in Miami.
4: Andrew Tate?
1: Right. This week, a man who was caught on video getting tossed 8 feet in the air by a bison at Yellowstone said that getting thrown didn't hurt, but blank did.
4: Landing?
1: Yes.
4: Good bit.
1: For the second time this year, the average price of blank rose above $4 a gallon.
4: Gas.
1: Right. On Tuesday, astronomers in the UK discovered that blank once had underground rivers of magma.
4: Venus?
1: No, Mars. This week, a court in Alabama said that a woman who was out on bail for attempting to poison her husband may have violated the terms of her release when she blanked.
4: Poisoned him again?
1: Yes, or tried to.
2: Wow.
1: In 2025, Sarah Baker was arrested for attempting to poison her husband, but made bail under 2 conditions. 1, that she not make contact with her husband, and 2, that she definitely not try to poison him again.
4: Whoops. If you have to say it.
1: Yeah. Also, I think Josh did really well.
0: I think he studied this week. He got 7 right for 14 more points, total of 16.
1: All right.
0: And the lead.
1: Wow. Okay, that means that Faith is up next. Here we go, fill in the blank. On Tuesday, France became the latest country to ban blank for kids under 15.
3: Social media.
1: Right, on Monday, Donald Trump announced plans to impose a 50% blank on imports from Canada.
3: Tariff.
1: Right, this week, Tropical Storm Bertha made landfall in the U.S., prompting blank warnings across the East Coast.
3: Flood.
1: Right, after confirming 4 new cases, health officials in Delaware declared a blank outbreak.
3: Measles?
1: Right. This week, a man in Denver was arrested for breaking a window on a train and blanking.
3: Mooning people.
1: No. Well, I'm going to give it to you. He surfed naked on top of the train. Mm-hmm. Mm-hmm. According to a new study, 156 is the maximum human blank.
3: Oh, IQ.
1: No. Age.
3: Oh.
1: Despite the success of Toy Story 5, blank announced it was laying off dozens of animators.
3: Pixar.
1: Right. Doctors were surprised this week when a woman brought in with heart attack symptoms was diagnosed with blank.
3: Labor. She was in labor.
1: No, she was diagnosed with being too happy. After examining the woman, doctors say she has a rare condition called happy heart syndrome, where your body gets flooded with the natural chemicals associated with extreme emotion. The cause was her daughter's wedding 3 days earlier.
3: Oh.
1: It's a sweet story, but I'm terrified what's going to happen to her when she finally discovers the true meaning of Christmas. Also, how did Faith do on our quiz?
0: Ooh, she fell just a little short of Josh. She got 6 right for 12 more points, total of 14. Josh is still in the lead.
1: And how many, then, does Hari need to win?
0: Well, I'm the judge. Hari, how much money you got? I'll tell you. Hari needs 7 to win.
1: Oof. All right, here we go, Hari. This is for the game on Sunday. Spain defeated Argentina to win the 2026 blank.
2: World Cup.
1: Right, on Tuesday, Pete Hegseth testified that the war with blank had cost the U.S. $37 billion.
2: Iran.
1: Right, on Thursday, the EU announced a $1 billion fine against search giant blank.
2: Google.
1: Right, this week, Andy Burnham was sworn in as the new Prime Minister of blank.
2: The UK.
1: Right. Just a few summers after orca whales were spotted wearing salmon as hats, scientists have now observed whales playing a new game, blank.
2: Salmon volleyball.
1: No. ramming into fish so hard that they explode. Don't knock it till you tried it. On Monday, the American Heart Association recommended limiting blank consumption to 5 cups a day.
2: Coffee.
1: Right. In an incredibly rare feat, a woman in Australia gave birth to identical blanks.
2: Twins.
1: No, come on, that's not rare. Quadruplets. This week, a family from Utah on vacation in California were shocked when they noticed the picture on the wall of their Airbnb was a picture of blank.
2: Them.
1: Exactly right. According to one of the family members, quote, "We're looking at this picture, and my dad is like, that looks like me." They didn't believe him until they spotted more members of their family in the water on this beach picture around him. Apparently, the artwork came from a San Diego photographer who, quote, "takes aerial beach photos and enlarges them as artwork for vacation rentals," unquote. And that's fine. But the weird thing was, it was a picture from next summer. Alzo, how did Hari do? Did he do well enough to win?
0: Oh, man, so close, Hari. So close. You got 6 right for 12 more points, total of 15. Josh wins with 16.
1: Coming up, our panelists predict after the Odyssey what will be the next ancient text to be turned into a blockbuster movie. 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Philip Godica writes our limericks. Our public address announcer is Paul Friedman. Our ops manager is Jasira Vardak. Thanks to the staff and crew at the Studebaker Theater. B.J. Lederman composed our theme. Our program is produced by Jennifer Mills, Miles Dornbos, and Lillian King. Special thanks this week to Blythe Robertson, Janie Hoffman, and Dom Banyas. Our Trojan horse is full of Peter Gwynns. Emma Choi is our vibe curator. Technical directions from Lorna White. Our CFO is Colin Miller. Our production manager is Robert Newhouse. Our senior producer is Ian Shillock, and the executive producer of Wait, Wait, Don't Tell Me is Mike Danforth. Now, panel, what will be the next ancient text made into a movie? Hari Kondabolu.
2: Oedipus Rex, with RuPaul playing Oedipus and the mother.
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0: And if any of that happens, panel, we'll ask you about it on Wait, Wait, Don't Tell Me.
1: Thank you, Alzo Slade. Thanks also to Faith Saley, Josh Gondelman, and Hari Kondabolu. Thanks to our fabulous audience at the Studebaker Theater in Chicago. Thanks to all of you for listening. Wherever you are, I'm Peter Sagal. We'll see you next week from Sonoma, California. 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
9: If life's a mystery, whodunit? I'm Scott Carter, and today on Ye Gods, our mini-series of God and Country continues with longtime conservative radio host and creator of the Substack newsletter To the Contrary, Charlie Sykes.
10: I think there was a widespread belief that, you know, history had this arc and that we were immune to many of the things that have happened to, you know, other cultures that have seen republics fall and democracy fail. And I think that what we've learned is that no, we're not immune to all of that. So I think democracy is in peril. May not be hanging by a thread, but it's certainly very much in play.
9: Charlie shares his evolution from liberal Democrat to conservative Republican to conservative country over party non-Republican. But first, the news.
11: Live from NPR News in Washington, I'm Nora Rahm. Israeli Prime Minister Benjamin Netanyahu is heading to the U.S. tomorrow, where he'll meet with President Trump and, he says, speak about the Iran war. There's been a pause the last 2 days in American strikes in Iran, but Israel has indicated it's willing to join the U.S. fight if military actions escalate. NPR's Emily Fang reports.
12: Netanyahu convened a cabinet meeting before departing for the U.S., where he'll attend the funeral of the late Senator Lindsey Graham, who was staunchly pro-Israel. And then Netanyahu will meet Trump on Tuesday. Iran's military spokesperson said Tehran believes Israel is trying to push the U.S. to expand attacks on Iran. In an Israeli poll last month, more than 90% of Israelis said they believed the now abandoned ceasefire between the U.S. and Iran favored Iranian interests. In addition to Iran, Netanyahu is concerned about a nuclear energy agreement the U.S. just signed with Saudi Arabia, something Israel has long opposed because they fear the kingdom may one day try to develop a nuclear weapon. Emily Fang, NPR News, Tel Aviv.
11: Officials say more than 300,000 people have been evacuated across parts of France and Spain as wildfires continue to ravage southern Europe. NPR's Eleanor Beardsley reports the landscape is parched after 3 deadly heat waves so far this summer.
13: Evacuation orders were issued in 5 more villages around the southwestern French city of Bordeaux Saturday night. More than 200,000 people have been forced out of their homes as the main blaze continues to rip through the pine forests of the Gironde region, propelled by strong winds. Thousands of firefighters are being assisted by around 3,000 soldiers and other security forces. European Union firefighting aircraft and helicopters have also been deployed. In Spain, wildfires are continuing to burn throughout the Madrid region. The Spanish government has declared a national emergency, and around 100,000 people have been evacuated. Eleanor Beardsley, NPR News.
11: It's now 100 days until the midterm elections. Democrats in Maine yesterday made their choice to try to take the seat away from Republican Senator Susan Collins, who's held it since 1997. The outcome could decide which party controls the Senate. They selected Troy Jackson, a fifth-generation logger from rural northern Maine, who has served as the president of the state Senate. He's expected to campaign on affordability, along with other issues. Steve Missler from member station Maine Public has more.
14: Democrats are really trying to draw this contrast between the Trump administration's coziness with wealthy interests and the conditions of ordinary Americans. And it's a direct play into the affordability case Democrats want to make during the midterms amid rising gas prices, inflation, you name it. And Jackson can credibly talk about those struggles because he comes from a poor rural family that struggled to get by.
11: Steve Missler reporting. This is NPR News. German authorities now say they suspect that last night's attack in Berlin was an Islamist terrorist attack. The interior minister said the suspect is a 21-year-old man who had been radicalized by Islamists. Someone drove a van into a crowd near the Pride Parade in Berlin. One person was killed and 29 others were wounded. Some of the injured had stab wounds. According to eyewitnesses, at least one man had fled the vehicle. Authorities say the suspect is still at large and may be armed with machete. The Interior Department says new rules for managing the Colorado River will come this week after years of negotiations. From member station KJZZ, Alex Hager reports the agency brought 7 Western governors together for a last-minute round of talks.
15: Those governors represent the 7 states that use the shrinking Colorado River. They're under pressure to rein in demand, but can't agree on how to share water in the future. It appears the meeting did not break their deadlock. In a post on social media, Arizona Governor Katie Hobbs says she remains committed to ongoing negotiations, but steadfast in calling on Arizona's upstream counterparts to share the pain of shortages. The plan's expected to slash the water supply for cities in the Phoenix area. The federal government had to come up with its own plan since the states couldn't agree. Interior may take input from Arizona, California, and Nevada, which are likely to bear the brunt of cutbacks. For NPR News, I'm Alex Hager in Phoenix.
16: Carlos Beltran, Andrew Jones, and Jeff Kent will be inducted into baseball's Hall of Fame this afternoon at a ceremony in Cooperstown, New York. I'm Nora Rahm, NPR News in Washington.
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9: If life's a mystery, whodunit? I'm Scott Carter. Welcome to Ye God's mini-series of God and Country. As a writer of TV talk for 35 years, I've dealt with thousands of politicos and pundits. Of them, Charlie Sykes is a rarity. Decent, Wisconsin nice, smiling, gracious, a man of integrity in an often transactional profession. He was raised in a liberal, non-religious household, then became a Catholic and a Republican. He's still a Catholic, but no longer a Republican, though still a conservative. A journalist and radio host in Wisconsin for four decades, and the best-selling author of 9 books, including 2017's How the Right Lost Its Mind. In 2019, Charlie co-founded the Bulwark news site with the motto Country Over Party. He hosted its flagship podcast until, in 2025, he started his own Substack newsletter, To the Contrary, with the motto, You Are Not the Crazy Ones. On it, Charlie publishes solo commentaries and he interviews politicos and journalists. Welcome to Ye Gods, Charlie Sykes. It's great to see you.
20: Well, I wish my mother could have heard that introduction.
21: I liked it and she would have believed it.
20: Thank you.
9: You know, I always appreciated working with you when I was producing Real Time and you were a guest, and you were always one of the most conscientious guests that producers always appreciate when the guest has actually thought about the topics to be explored before they arrive in the studio. And I know that democracy is a very important issue with you. And so today, I know on a lot of the podcasts or appearances you do, you have to be reacting to what happened that morning or the last, in the last 5 minutes. Today, I want to go a little bit more 30,000 feet above the earth and looking at the broad overview. So my question is, where do you think American democracy finds herself today?
20: Fragile and in peril. One of the things I think we learned over the last few years is that we're not exceptional in the sense that it can't happen here. I think there was a widespread belief that, you know, history had this arc and that we were immune to many of the things that have happened to, you know, other cultures that have seen republics fall and democracy fail. And I think that what we've learned is that no, we're not immune to all of that. So short answer to your question is, I think democracy is in peril. May not be hanging by a thread, but it's certainly very much in play.
9: I very often in the last few years have been reminded of the Paul Simon lyric from American Tune that we can't be forever blessed. We have been fortunate as a country that we had the exact right person. And despite the faults of many of our founders, we had the exact right person to do the Declaration of Independence. Mm-hmm. We had the exact right person to be the general through the Revolutionary War. We had the exact right person to be framing the Constitution and the right person to be our first president.
2: who didn't try to become a king and gave up power after 2 4-year terms. We have been incredibly lucky. We've been incredibly lucky during the Civil War with Abraham Lincoln, during World War II with Franklin Roosevelt. At some point, we will not necessarily continue to be as fortunate as we've been.
20: No, and I do think that there is an element of luck there, because I often think about how things would have gone differently. What would have happened if, you know, Abraham Lincoln would have lost re-election in 1864? What would have happened if Henry Wallace had become president instead of Harry Truman after World War II? We have these great stress tests. And then afterwards, we tell one another that, well, you know, see, we can overcome any of that. You know, there was really no danger. When in fact, it was never foreordained. It is never actually guaranteed. And I also have another analogy that I just keep in my mind here is that we had this sort of reservoir of civic virtue and knowledge, and we've been drawing down on it for a very, very long time, just assuming that it was always there, that we could squander all of those things, that we could play around at the margins because nothing was really dangerous. And now we're finding out that maybe it's not bottomless. Maybe we have drawn down on that reservoir of good fortune, good sense, good spirit. The better angels of our nature were not actually tenured. They weren't guaranteed to us.
2: Right. And my favorite example of the fragility of the democracy is, I remember when you and I were both much younger, after Watergate, the phrase I kept hearing was, well, the system worked.
20: Mm-hmm.
2: But if the plumbers coming back around to the DNC office for the second time had not retaped the door so that the night watchman realized that somebody was actually there, the plumbers would never have been caught. That whole series of events would never occur. A lot of times it's by happenstance or just fortuitousness that we are able to keep going. I also think that as you read the history of the rise and fall of the Greeks or the Romans or any other empire, it first starts with an assumption that that which is in place will stay in place. And so we can be corrupt. We can take advantage of the system. We can game the system to our individual ends. And it's all going to be okay because this basic infrastructure of greatness is holding us up. But I think you're right. We have depleted it, and we've just assumed it's always going to be there.
20: It's interesting you brought up Watergate, because I was just looking at one of my old calendars and realized that 5 years ago today, I was at a small gathering in San Francisco, and John Dean gave a presentation about Watergate to the group. And I remember that I raised the question. I had the chance to answer the question that was really burning in the back of my mind, which is, what if Watergate happened today? What would have happened if Richard Nixon had the media ecosystem or environment or the kind of political tribalism that we have now? Would he have survived? Would the system have worked? And Dean's answer was the same as my answer, was that no, I don't think it would have worked. I think that the outcome would have been dramatically different. And I think that tells you something about the fragility of those systems. Yes, all of the institutions held in the 1970s, would those institutions still hold in the world we live in now? I'm less optimistic.
2: I agree with you. And I think that even in those days, thinking about the days in which we grew up and when we had a sense of the wide spectrum of American politics, that looks so infinitesimal in comparison today. In other words, the fact that Nixon was behind the creation or the nourishing of the EPA or the National Endowment for the Arts or so many other things. And so many people from that generation had served in World War II and had gone through a time of acquainting themselves not only with the fragility of America continuing and the free world continuing. I mean, there was still segregation of the races during World War II, but there wasn't the sense before Watergate of the easy assumption that all institutions are completely corrupt.
20: You know, I've thought a lot about this, that greatest generation. I spent a lot of my father was a member of that. So was my mother and her first husband. And I've spent a lot of time with veterans on things like the honor flight. There is something distinctive about that generation, that they also understood the price that people paid for this country. They understood that it wasn't free and it wasn't a cliche for them. And they had a deep visceral patriotism that was not flashy. It was not flag waving. It was just sort of a sense that, okay, we are in this together, and that there are things that you do and there's things that you don't do. So there was, Richard Nixon was not a good man. And, you know, engaged in criminal activity, but there was also a fundamental sense of where you couldn't go that I'm not sure that we have today with some of our political figures. So yes, that common story, that understanding of what it meant to be in America, what the value of America was there. And this is the world that I grew up in. And frankly, I guess even though I'm from a different generation, I'm still colored by that sense that this common story, this common experience is special and actually worth fighting for.
2: A very specific example of coming out of Watergate was three senior members of the Republican Party coming to the White House and telling Nixon he no longer had support and that he was going to have to resign. And he did. Mm-hmm. That there was a sense, as these four gentlemen spoke to each other, there was a sense of a floor of decency, a line that nobody would go under, of tarnishing the country. And it's a part of the same part of Nixon's character that allowed him to accept defeat in 1960 and not ask for a mm-hmm. recount.
20: Or claim it had been stolen from him.
2: Yeah.
20: I have thought about that moment, how the world we live in right now is more fragile than it was back then, because Barry Goldwater, of all people, had the credibility, had the stature within the Republican Party to walk into the Oval Office and say, you have to go. I'm not sure that there's anyone in that position today. I don't think anyone else could do that today. So we've had that collapse of authority as well.
2: What I want to be getting to is what we've just been talking about, and then connecting it up to the tenets of people's individual conscience. And a lot of times that gets back to the way in which they were raised.
20: And you asked me about this before we started this, and I was thinking about what the religious culture of our household was. And I was an only child. And I actually had a flashback to something, Scott, that I probably had not thought of in more than 60 years. And it's one of my earliest memories of a poem that my mother had memorized, and she probably memorized it in the early 1920s, and it had probably been memorized by her mother in the latter years of the last century. But it's a poem, Abu Ben Adam. Do you know the song? You know the poem? It's kind of an obscure poem, but I just remember hearing it all the time. And Abu Ben Adam, may his tribe increase, awoke one night from a deep dream of peace. And I won't read the whole thing. And he sees an angel is writing in a book. And he asks him, well, what do you write? And the angel says, the names of those who love the Lord. And is mine one, said Abu. Nay, not so, replied the angel. Abu spoke more low, but cheerily still, and said, I pray thee then, write me as one that loves his fellow men. The angel wrote and vanished. The next night it came again with a great wakening light and showed the names whom love of God had blessed. And lo, Ben Adam's name led all the rest. And that's one of my earliest memories, that it was that religion was about loving one another and that's the way you were going to be judged. And I guess, as I said, I hadn't thought about this in probably 60 years, but that was always the ethical world that we lived in.
2: That's Charlie Sykes, who often contributes to MS Now, PBS, and other outlets. Next, we'll hear about Charlie's conversion from Democratic agnostic to Catholic Republican. I'm Scott Carter. Stay tuned for more Charlie Sykes on Ye Gods of God and Country Edition. Hi, this is Steve Inskeep with Morning Edition from NPR News, where we ask questions you want answers to. 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
22: Welcome back to Ye God's special series of God and Country, in which we examine a quarter millennia of American religion and belief. I'm Scott Carter. My guest is author, journalist, and podcaster, Charlie Sykes. Next, Charlie explains how his moral compass gravitated to Catholicism and his political compass to the GOP.
2: I've always known you as a very conscientious conservative, and I was interested to learn that you actually were growing up with a very liberal father, and you were a young Democrat and a page at the 1968 Democratic National Convention. And one of your heroes is Eugene McCarthy, who I got to meet during the years of Politically Incorrect. We had him on many, many times, and I got to spend time with him. There was a ruminative serenity.
20: Well put.
2: It felt that he was coming from a more spiritual place, maybe even being a clerical place or something. He was a hero to not only to me, but also my brothers growing up and around the time that we were first able to vote.
20: Well, he was a poet, and I have to say that I was probably spoiled by being associated with him when I was young. Again, when I was in eighth grade, my father was the campaign manager for Eugene McCarthy in Wisconsin when he was running against Lyndon Johnson. And so I got to travel around on the press plane as an eighth grader and got to spend some time with him. And the way you described him is exactly right. And he's so different from any other politician. So when we describe someone as a liberal, there are different kinds of liberals. He struck me as a small L, liberal constitutional Democrat, somebody who was just a fundamentally decent, but also a very, very serious and thoughtful man who was willing to take risks, willing to take chances, was not consumed by personal ambition, and dealt with politics as if, in fact, it was a serious business with intelligent people who could have arguments and discussions. So it seems like a throwback. It is, in fact, a throwback to another century. But he's one of the people, I think, whose model stuck with me, and I still admire him to this day.
2: And yet, at some point, I think both you and your father became disenchanted with liberals, and you just were mentioning, and maybe you could talk a little bit more about, you said there are a couple of different kinds of liberals. So was it that you don't see enough of the McCarthy kind, and you saw another kind, which was anathema to you?
20: Well, I think you need to go back to this time. So we were, of course, very much part of the anti-war movement in 1968 and 69. And yet there was a turn on the left. I think it became both extreme, intolerant, and then sclerotic. Became one of my father's disillusioning experiences was, and this, as a World War II veteran who had been the president of the Wisconsin Civil Liberties Union and a campaign manager for Eugene McCarthy, he was targeted by the extreme elements of the anti-war left who didn't think that he was sufficiently radical, and they tried to shut down his classroom during the strikes at the university where he taught. And he said, no, I'm going to continue to teach. And when they trashed the library and when they tried to have the university go on strike, he said, I'm not going along with this. And he compared them to brown shirts. So I think there was a sense that he saw a strain on the left that was illiberal. And then throughout the 1970s, I think what you had was the left, for me, became intellectually less vibrant and interesting. And I found there was a brief window. It seems silly now to look back on it, to say that the right was the party of ideas, because it certainly no longer is. But there was a period where you had writers like George Will and Charles Krauthammer, who I thought were doing the most intelligent commentary, and they were interesting and they were challenging. And for me, it was also a period as a journalist. I went to work for the local newspaper, became city hall reporter in Milwaukee, covered urban issues, began to see that a lot of the orthodoxies were not working. They were failing, and became open to other ideas. That it was one thing to have virtuous intention, but what if your intentions resulted in catastrophic consequences for people? And when I started asking those questions, people say, well, you sound like a right winger and you're a conservative. And after a while, my reaction was, well, if that's what you want to call me, fine. I don't care. I still want to ask these questions. And so that was the gradual disillusionment, the intolerance, the pressure for conformity, and I think a sort of drifting away from liberal democratic norms.
2: I would add to that, to Krauthammer and Will, I would add William F. Buckley Jr. To that group that, even though I was exceedingly liberal, did a lot of protest marches, I was still charmed by him and delighted that he was making me challenge my own thoughts. And then it's interesting you're talking about this evolution that you went through. When we started Politically Incorrect in 1993, this was an era before the internet, before cable news, when the right pretty much felt it did not have access to NBC, ABC, CBS, mm-hmm. Washington Post, New York Times. So it was a world of people who did newsletters. It was a world of people who were using the forum of talk radio, and certainly Reagan getting rid of the Fairness Doctrine allowed that to proliferate. But what I began to perceive after about a year or two of Politically Incorrect, and I produced the first 1,100 episodes of that show, I would notice that when liberals came to the green room, or I would get them on the phone before the show and sort of run over what their thoughts were and refine what topics we were going to explore, the Republicans worked twice as hard. The conservatives worked twice as hard as the liberals because they felt that this was going to be perhaps a new platform for them in a world in which they saw that they did not have as many platforms or as big of a platform as they thought they deserved or wanted. Liberals often would come having given no thought to what we're going to talk about because they thought, we are better people. We're the cool kids in class. And so very often the conservatives would mop the floor with the liberals. And as a producer, I'd be watching this happen show after show. And also Bill, to his credit, kept a 5x8 blue card in which he drew a line down the middle. And he wrote on one side the conservative positions he held and on the other, the liberal positions he's held. And one of the things we would do segment to segment, if we felt the show was getting too much one way or the other, is he would look on the card and go to a new topic that was going to balance out where we'd been. And one of the great things on our show on Politically Incorrect, because it was on commercial television and so went from, you had three commercial breaks, total of four segments. I loved it when we'd come back after the first or second segment. And then the next topic would be thrown out and there'd be a different alignment of the guest and the hosts agreeing. And people who had just been fighting with each other now were clasping hands. And I thought that also is a good role model to America, that maybe we should be taking things issue by issue, not personality by personality.
20: So you mentioned William F. Buckley Jr. I should have mentioned her earlier. One of my favorite quotes of his was going back to this era that you're talking about, that was, liberals claim to want to give a hearing to other views, but then are shocked and offended to discover that there are other views. Now that's of a time because I think now, but I do remember this era in which if you were a conservative, you could not help but know what the other side had to say. You were always kind of in the minority. So therefore you had to sharpen the sword all the time. Whereas it was possible to be on the left and never ever encounter a conservative idea. You could be in that world. We talk about bubbles today, but it was certainly the case that if you read certain newspapers, listened to certain radio stations, that you would never encounter a conservative, which meant that when you did, you were often at a tremendous disadvantage because this was new. And so when I first got into talk radio in 1990, it was very much as part of the, here's this small contrarian voice out here that you assume that everybody else has access to these other ideas and everything. And here you could have a counterpoint, but it was within that. And of course, what's changed since then is that we all live in various bubbles, that's no longer the case because now they have their safe spaces where they can be just as lazy, if not lazier or dumber than ever before. And I have to say that among the soul crushing experiences of my life, is watching the really dumbing down of all of our political discourse, but especially on the right. I mean, we've gone from George Will, Charles Krauthammer, William F. Buckley Jr. to Sean Hannity on Fox News. And that's a national tragedy, but also it's, you know, been personally profoundly disillusioning.
2: Let's also remember that there was a time where the Barry Goldwater or William F. Buckley on the right would police the fringes of the John Birch Society, so they would never be coming within the tent of the mainstream, and certainly not have, people that extreme would not have a great presence at a national convention.
20: Well, that's right. And of course, that era is also over now. Nobody has that kind of credibility or willingness to do that. I mean, Buckley recognized in the 1960s that if you were ever going to have a viable conservative movement, you needed to do something about the conspiracy theorists, the anti-Semites, the John Birchers. And sure enough, Barry Goldwater went down massively, huge landslide in 1964, but 16 years later, Ronald Reagan's elected president. So, but again, you don't have that. You know, Buckley founded National Review with the explicit goal of pushing back on the lunacy and making conservatism intellectually respectable. And that whole project has been destroyed now. And so even when you describe me as a conservative, I feel like I want to raise my hand and say, well, just define what we mean by that, because I no longer know what it means. In the before times, I could have told you, I'm not sure anymore.
2: Or you may know what it means for yourself.
20: Right.
2: And at one point you had a community around you.
20: Yes.
2: That community has moved on in a different direction. How hard was it when you went from being Eugene McCarthy, Democrat, and then actually becoming a Republican? Was it difficult to say, I'm now with these people who heretofore I have been opposed to?
20: Well, I never actually became a Republican. I became more, willing to entertain conservative ideas, and then became part of the conservative movement. I never like to think in terms of political parties, because if you spend time around actual political parties, you realize this is not a club you really want to be involved in, and why would I want to put on my jersey? So I've always had a resistance to all of that. But as an only child, it was somewhat easy to be able to break with all of that, to push. And what did strike me at the time was, though, as you move from liberalism into more unaffiliated, are the number of people who then decided this was a commentary on what a terrible person you are. And I just remember thinking, wait, we can't disagree on tax rates or on education policy without you thinking that now I am a bad person. And there was a certain amount of intolerance, which I was willing to put up with. It was much more intense later, though, when having built a life around what I thought was a conservative movement that I understood, to watch what happened to it, to lose not just professional context, but family and friends, and to see that sort of soul crushing experience. This is a break with your whole world. And there's a reason why people don't want to do this, because people have an identity and they have a tribe and they have a universe they live in. And to walk away from all of that, and therefore I try not to be too judgmental about the people who have not walked away, because I understand exactly what they would give up. And not everybody can do that. I mean, I was able to do that because of my contrarian nature, I guess, but I can certainly understand why people don't want to walk away from their jobs, all of their professional network, the people they go to church with, the people in their extended family. And in some ways, you understand people go, this is not worth it. So if the price of being in the tribe is agreeing with or being silent about all this, I'm going to go along with it. I understand that. I it's not a choice I could make, but I do understand how it happens.
2: If you're just tuning in, this is Ye Gods. I'm Scott Carter on our mini series of God and Country. And I'm talking with longtime Wisconsin conservative radio host and author of the To the Contrary newsletter, Charlie Sykes. And maybe tying the two strands of this discussion, one of them is a notion of faith, meaning of life. There's that idea. And the other, politics, as Hubert Humphrey said, it's the art of the possible. And you're always trying to figure out how much will the traffic allow? How much will the voters permit on either side? What I see you doing is trying to have these things be one, that the word integrity comes from integer. It means one, that your thoughts and actions are the same. And it seems to me there was a break that you were perceiving between that which you believed or approved of and could agree with the direction of the party. And in order for you to maintain personal integrity, you were going to have to make a break.
20: Yes, I think that's true, because I do think that you can't separate, you can't separate ideology from whether or not you're a decent, honorable person. I mean, I can disagree with you on a lot of political issues, but I'm not willing to embrace a culture of lies and bigotry. And I thought that was understood here. By the way, one of my more disillusioning moments was being at a dinner with the Archbishop of Milwaukee, somebody that I was rather close with and we had a very, very good relationship with. And he also was saying that we're going to have to go along with this, right? Because, you know, abortion's the only thing that matters. I remember looking at him and thinking, seriously, really? Character doesn't matter at all? Because ultimately, you know, character does matter. And I think we've learned that in such a dramatic fashion. And, you know, when we were talking about Watergate a few minutes ago, one of the questions that, and this nags at me, you think about how history remembers those three Republican leaders that went in and told Richard Nixon that he had to go. I mean, history treats them very well. This was a great moment. This is a great legacy. This is what you want your grandchildren and their children to remember about you. And throughout this particular era that we're living in, I keep asking myself, aren't you concerned about what

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1: And not being complicit, either through venality or cowardice, in something that's just wrong. And that was not a choice that was made. So, you know, people ask me, well, was there some definitive breaking moment for you when you said, I'm not going to go along with this? And the answer is, and I'm sorry to say, no, there wasn't, because it was never a hard decision. It was just, I just continually was shocked that other people didn't see it. It's one thing to be a conservative Republican, but I didn't think it had to be a complete break with fundamental compassion. And again, you know, Scott, one of the things that just continues to grind at me is how many people who call themselves Christians and evangelical Christians are willing to embrace and tolerate absolute cruelty, even brutality and hatred and division. And I keep thinking, how does this relate to your faith or what you think God wants of you?
2: I'm Scott Carter. My guest on today's Ye Gods is Charlie Sykes. Charlie published an article on his Substack, Elon Musk's Racist Screed Storm, about the billionaire's regular rants on race, after which years of Charlie's tweets were mysteriously purged. So Charlie's now X on X. Next, more on Charlie's commitment to integrity. I'm Scott Carter. This is Ye Gods. Our series of God and Country returns after this break.

0: What in a society should we do with the people who have committed the most horrific, heinous crimes? To some, there is only one answer that gives victims the justice they deserve, and that is death. But these days, our country is split on the death penalty, with half in favor and half against. So, should the rule be an eye for an eye? I'm John Donvan. This week on Open to Debate, should we abolish the death penalty?
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4: Welcome back to Ye Gods. I'm Scott Carter. I'm talking with author and former Wisconsin radio host Charlie Sykes in our series of God and Country. We wrap up our conversation with Charlie's thoughts on the Christian right's political shift away from Christian teaching and how Midwest nice can warp into violence.
5: I'm interested as you're describing this because the notion of integrity, it doesn't seem to be as important to many other people. People who consider themselves to be Christians, who go to church on Sunday, maybe even go to Mass throughout the week, and see no distinction that when they're in the world of business or politics, they can behave in a completely antithetical way.
6: Total disconnect. Complete disconnect. Yeah. No.
5: And what I think is that if there is a God, I don't think the God would honor the disconnection.
6: I can't imagine. I can't imagine anyone making the case that he would. And this comes back to this idea of, you know, unity of life, that you have your values that apply throughout your life. Now, I'm not saying this as somebody who has been uniformly virtuous, who have made good choices. Why, you know, I have that movie that I play of all the terrible things that I've done. But every society needs to have these standards, needs to have these aspirations. And the tragedy that we live in now is not that there are lies out there, because there have always been lies. It's not that there's cruelty out there, because there's always been cruelty. It's the fact that we have so many people who know there are lies and are willing to accept it, who, when the worst cruelty is exposed, are willing to say, yeah, I'm okay with all of that. You know, this goes back to

0: the Watergate. You know, what if in America we come to a point where you uncover all of the crimes, you uncover all of the tapes, and at least half the country goes, yeah, so what? We don't care. You know, we haven't made many movies where the detectives discover the deep, dark secret and then everybody goes, yeah, so what? And that's kind of the world that we live in right now.
1: Yeah. I guess the closest thing might be, forget it, Jake, it's Chinatown.
0: Yeah, exactly. So
1: I think that's the closest.
0: Well, this is a crisis for faith, and I think it's a crisis for religion, because if people do look at, you know, people of faith and realize, and look, I mean, accusations of hypocrisy are nothing new, but it is breathtaking if the gospel of Jesus Christ becomes associated with the worst, most brutal impulses in American culture, the most intolerant attitude toward people of different colors. This is a problem. This is a fundamental problem. And I'm intensely grateful for leaders of the church who've spoken out, because they play such an important role, but they're very much a minority these days.
1: It's you talking about this movie that might be shown. And I think we all have the blooper reel of our sin awaits a screening. I think, and people start twisting themselves into all sorts of contortions in order to justify abhorrent action. So I know that there's a meme among evangelicals about King Cyrus from the Old Testament, and how, not a Jew, but good for the Jews. Therefore, thank God for this person who doesn't believe what we believe, but he's good for us. And I've heard people justify an allegiance to Trump based upon that he is our King Cyrus.
0: Yes. And there will be people who will try to twist the story of King David, you know, King David, who committed egregious sins and yet was still the king of Israel. These are rationalizations. These are stretches. I think the more telling twisting of what's happened to the parable of the Good Samaritan, or the story of the Good Samaritan, who, you know, stops by the roadside and sees someone who is not of his tribe, not of his faith, injured, and he does the human compassionate thing and takes care of him. This is a fundamental story, I think, of the New Testament, and you know, every Christian should understand it. And yet, have you noticed the last time you have heard people in politics invoking the Good Samaritan? It's after a Marine chokes a homeless man to death in a New York subway. The homeless man had been acting up. Some people thought he was threatening. We're not sure exactly how dangerous he was. Man decides to intervene, puts his chokehold on him, holds him down long enough until he dies. He has been described as a Good Samaritan by many Republican politicians. Now, here's the thing, Scott. You can read the parable, the story of the Good Samaritan many, many ways. But the story of the Good Samaritan is not the story of somebody who stops and then chokes somebody out by the side of the road. That does not appear in the Gospels. So the fact that that has been distorted, a story of compassion, a story of, you know, non-tribal nationality, reaching across different religions, of kindness and humanity, turned into the parable of vigilantism. This is where you feel sometimes as if the world is upside down, and it's a vertiginous experience.
1: Charlie, I'm so grateful for you taking this time with me. There are a couple of questions that I ask everybody as we conclude our conversation. When this earthly life is over for us, do you think we are then, there's a judgment on how we've been during this life?
0: Yes. And I think the first judgment is how we judge ourselves. And I think that we need to judge ourselves looking back on our life and asking, what was the meaning of our life? Did we do what we were supposed to do? And I will tell you, I think about this all the time. I don't know whether other people have, you know, daily prayers. You said I'm still a Catholic. I'm still a terrible Catholic. And so I do have a daily prayer, and I've never actually told this to anyone. It has like four or five parts. The first part is basically I start by trying to imagine what judgment would be like in the eyes of God or whoever was judging me. And the way I do it, I'm just going to tell you the story. I imagine him showing me a movie of my life, of all of the terrible things I did, all of the things where I was insensitive or I ignored, things that I don't remember. people that I hurt that I wasn't aware of or that I intended to, and that I would have to sit and watch this movie of my life. I start by having that thought. And of course, I'm judging myself looking back on it. Okay. Where did I fail? Where did I do what? And then the second part of my prayer is to thank God for being merciful rather than just. That knowing that if I was in fact judged, how things would turn out really badly, but feeling that perhaps I will be regarded or hoping that I would be regarded with mercy. And I do think this question of judgment, you know, comes back to, as you look back on your life, just to evaluate, you know, what kind of a person did you want to be? What kind of a person were you supposed to be? And what were the decisions and things in your life that either added to that or detracted from that? And I think that that's, you know, one of the books that influenced me tremendously when I was growing up, I think I was read it when I was in college, was Viktor Frankl's Man's Search for Meaning, where, and I tried to find the passage before we came on, but I couldn't, where what I remember is that he asked you to imagine that you're in your 90s or 100 and you're on your deathbed and you're looking back on your life and you're trying to say, what was the meaning of my life? Because obviously this was the whole thesis was that you had to have a meaning. But he said, as you look back to the decisions that you're making now and ask yourself whether those decisions contributed to that meaning of your life or not. And that's been the framework. So I guess part of it is that knowing that you're going to be judged is the framework for making the decisions that you make in the here and now. What the form of judgment is, I don't know, but I know that I'm going to be judged one way or another. Absolutely.
1: Well, first of all, thank you for sharing that with us, because those kind of thoughts, I think that more people have these kind of thoughts and ruminations in their silent time. And I think that the pandemic probably prompted more of this in people, that everyone's now getting to a place of confronting their own mortality. And I think a benefit of life long lived is the ability to look back with additional perspective. To have, especially people who have children or grandchildren, or have gone through different events and stages in life. But if I think that there is no spiritual security camera watching my every move that I could get away with, I think that I don't get away with anything. I think we don't get away with anything.
0: Right. I agree.
1: That all of our actions and even all of our thoughts have some impact to a greater or lesser degree.
0: No, I agree on that. I agree with that strongly. And also to your point about reaching a certain age, I do think that this is one of the blessings of getting to a point where you can look back on your life with a different perspective. And particularly when you're perhaps freed from, you know, that constant anxiety and grinding drive, you know, to get ahead or your ambitions or all that sense of, you know, all of the alternative, you know, possible routes. And at a certain point in your life, you say, okay, this is my life. This is where I am. And now I can, with a certain amount of, with more calmness, look back on that. We don't get to do do-overs, but sometimes we get a chance to make things a little bit better, if that's possible. And if you do have that possibility, and by the way, this doesn't come naturally to me. I was at an event last year out of town. It was a party or a cocktail party or something. And I looked across the room and I saw somebody that I had not seen in 20 years. And I remember that the last thing I had done had been pretty awful. And I took a stiff drink and I walked over and I said, hey, I got to talk to you for a minute. And I said, I've been thinking about you and I've been thinking about what I said at this particular point, and I want to apologize. And he was shocked. And I was a little bit shocked as well, because that's not something I would normally do. But again, it's going back, looping back into your previous life and saying, okay, that's not how I want to be judged. That's not how I want to be remembered. That's not who I wanted to be.
1: Is there a quote, and it could be sacred, it could be secular, but is there something that you return to in times of stress that comforts you?
0: Well, especially this one. This is from Rabbi Jonathan Sacks. Optimism and hope are not the same thing. Optimism is the belief the world is changing for the better. Hope is the belief that together we can make the world better. And when I am feeling very dark, when I'm feeling discouraged, I remember that, feeling I'm not optimistic. but you can be very, very concerned, have a great deal of anxiety about what's happening, but still have hope, which is why we keep doing what we're doing. I mean, the moment that you don't have hope, then you go, what is the point? And I think we all need to have a point.
1: Yeah. And then the last question that I like to ask people is there a work of art, a book or a movie or a song or even an experience? Because some people have said, I would like everyone to travel to this place or that place, that you wish everybody could have because you think if everybody had it, it might be world changing.
0: So the one book that I would wish that that everybody that I interact would read not just once but multiple times. If I had to pick one book, and this is tough, and I'm willing to extend and revise my remarks at some other time, but I wish the world would read more Marcus Aurelius. I wish they would read more about read his Meditations to know what a man of great power thought about life, meaning, virtue, history, memory, all of those things. I wish everyone in power, I wish everyone who thinks they aspire to be emperor would read what one of the greatest Roman emperors actually wrote.
1: May I tag this, because I have just finished the Meditations.
0: Oh my
1: within God. The last week, for the first time, I've been reading the Stoics, and all the books that I've been reading, had kept mentioning Marcus Aurelius. So then I thought, I've got to read Aurelius. It's astounding to think that this man is both a Stoic philosopher and he's emperor of the Roman Empire.
0: Yes,
1: he wakes up in the morning and he's got pragmatic decisions to make, which are going to be causing the life or death or feast or famine of thousands and millions of people. And yet he's taking this time to record these thoughts. And what intrigues me, and I would also recommend this book, is the dry humor with which he presents. He's got one where he talks about, soon you'll be dead, and soon everybody who knows you will forget you, and then they will die.
0: Yes.
1: And I just start laughing because it's true. But the lesson for the Stoic is to appreciate impermanence and appreciate what you've got at this moment. For instance, I'm appreciating that you and I can be talking together and having this discussion. I'm appreciative of that. At some point in the future, both of us will have passed on. We'll either be judged or not judged. We'll either be in a screening room where there's going to be this, for me, it would be an epic movie that would last for years that I'd have to watch all the terrible things that I've said or done or thought. But the Stoics keep calling us back to now, and they keep calling us back to appreciation.
0: And humility.
1: I thank you very much.
0: Thank you. It has been wonderful.
2: That's Charlie Sykes. Check out his Substack, To the Contrary, at charliesykes.substack.com. And now for my closing sermonette in my homily opinion. This ever happened to you? You're watching an old movie on TV. It's black and white. All the actors are dead. And suddenly, a line of dialogue hits you because it sounds like something that could have been written that morning. I recently saw the contemporary Western HUD from 1963. It's about a family of Texas ranchers. There's Homer, the aging patriarch, his despised son, the arrogant, narcissistic screw-up HUD, played by charismatic Paul Newman. And then there's Lonnie, Homer's orphaned teenage grandson, who hero worships his Uncle HUD. Late one night, HUD and Lonnie come home drunk after getting into a barroom brawl, and Homer berates Lonnie. He says, "You think a lot of HUD, don't you? You think he's a real man? Well, you're being tucked in." Homer calls HUD a charmer who men trust, women want, and boys admire. "But it's a shame," says Homer, "because HUD doesn't give a damn about people. He values and respects nothing. He lives for himself." After HUD storms off, Lonnie defends his uncle, to which Homer responds, and this is the line that hit me. Homer says, "Lonnie, little by little, the look of the country changes because of the men we admire. And you're just going to have to make up your mind one day about what's right and what's wrong." A man who recently spoke about what's right and what's wrong is Republican Shane Massey, hat tip to Ye God's guest David French of the New York Times. As leader of South Carolina's Senate, Massey, in what is likely his political obituary, defended our Constitution's separation of powers. He knocked those who paint their opponents as monsters to justify cheating to destroy them. Massey, wrote French, said the U.S. can't be conquered by outside foes, but it can and will destroy itself by abandoning its founding values. Little by little, the look of our country changes because of those we admire. And as we celebrate our 250th birthday, we the people must make up our minds about what's right and what's wrong. How do you think America's doing these days? 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Next week, our Ye God series of God and Country concludes with a guy Ye God's guest Father Greg Boyle recommended. Dr. David Dark teaches at Nashville's Belmont University, and his books include We Become What We Normalize. 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Executive producer Dawson McCraw. Co-executive producer Selena Lauterer. 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I'm Scott Carter, and you can watch my TEDx talk, Indivisible, on YouTube. 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
12: Live from NPR News in Washington, I'm Nora Rahm. The U.S. did not attack Iran last night for a second night. Tehran also says it's halted strikes. It's not clear when negotiations may resume. Republican Mike Turner is a member of the House Armed Services Committee. He says there's growing concern in Congress on how the war is going.
13: There's bipartisan frustration on Capitol Hill. You're seeing it, you know, Republicans, Democrats that are showing their frustration with how this war is being, this conflict is being prosecuted.
12: Senator Chris Van Hollen, a Democrat, says the war is using resources that may be needed elsewhere.
14: We have depleted our interceptors, which are the weapons we use to intercept incoming Iranian attacks, which are obviously necessary to protect American troops. And so we are depleting these every day, despite the fact that we could face other potential conflicts around the world.
12: Both men were interviewed on ABC's This Week. In Germany, authorities say there's mounting evidence to suggest that a vehicle that rammed into a crowd during Berlin Pride was an Islamic terror attack. SB Nicholson reports one person was killed and 29 others were wounded.
15: Speaking to journalists, Federal Interior Minister Alexander Dobrindt said the suspect, 21-year-old Abdul Balaut, was radicalized by and affiliated with the Islamist scene. The suspect drove a white van into a crowd of people on the edges of Berlin's Pride Parade shortly after 10 p.m. last night. Police cite witnesses who say they saw at least one man flee the vehicle. Federal Interior Minister Dobrindt says the man was believed to have been carrying a machete and several of the injured have stab wounds. The suspect is still at large and a manhunt is ongoing. Police warn that he may be armed. For NPR News, I'm Esme Nicholson in Munich.
12: The national average price for a gallon of gasoline has climbed back above the $4 mark as fighting in the Middle East is driving oil prices higher. NPR's Windsor Johnston has more on the story.
16: The latest jump in energy prices could add to inflation and raise costs for consumers. Bob McNally is the founder of the Rapidan Energy Group. He tells NPR that the U.S. has used up much of the cushion that helped limit the impact of earlier disruptions.
17: We've had these inventories that we drew down, and we had China go on a crash diet. Going forward, the price mechanism will have to do more of the balancing if we can't get those flows from Hormuz resuming.
16: Experts also warn that damage to major oil facilities in Saudi Arabia could take months or years to repair, leaving the global market with fewer options if supplies tighten. Windsor Johnston, NPR News, Washington.
12: And you're listening to NPR News in Washington. Parts of the northwest U.S. are blanketed in dense smoke after new wildfires broke out in Oregon and Washington. Tens of thousands of acres have burned. Christopher Nolan's film The Odyssey is playing on more than 25,000 screens worldwide, a broad release that will get even broader when China, Japan, and Korea open the film next month. NPR's Bob Mondello reports.
18: Nolan superfans are touting the virtues of seeing The Odyssey on one of the mere 41 screens, 25 in the U.S. and another 16 abroad, that are equipped to play 70mm IMAX film, the format The Odyssey was shot in. But there are plenty of what the industry calls premium large format auditoriums, including digital IMAX and conventional 70mm. They represent about 1% of Odyssey showings, but because audiences are eager to see the film on the biggest possible screen, that 1% is pulling in 20% of ticket sales. That means that after creating special cameras so that Nolan could shoot The Odyssey entirely on IMAX film, which is a Hollywood first, the company now has a fresh challenge. It is racing to fill construction orders for dozens of new IMAX auditoriums. Bob Mondello, NPR News.
12: Happy birthday, Punch. The monkey was born in a zoo in Japan 1 year ago today. He was rejected by his mother, so zookeepers gave him a stuffed animal, an orangutan. Pictures of him clutching it went viral. Since then, Punch no longer needs the toy as he's made monkey friends, but he still has human fans. Zookeepers say he's received thousands of birthday cards from around the world. I'm Nora Rahm, NPR News in Washington.
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23: What's good, y'all? You are listening to Code Switch, the show about race and identity from NPR. I'm Gene Demby. Okay, so when I was young, I used to be kind of embarrassed about where I lived. I grew up in a poor and working class neighborhood, and our little row house, that's me and my sister and my mom, had problems, y'all. Like, it was infested with mice. They would chew through the boxes of food that we had. I could hear them scurrying in the walls. Ugh. We didn't have hot water at all when I was in high school because we couldn't afford to replace the busted water heater, so we boiled our water to bathe every day. And as you might have guessed, we did not have guests over a whole lot. But we might have had mice in part because the house next door to us was abandoned, just like the spot diagonal from us across the street. I remember this one Sunday morning before church when that second row house caught fire and we all watched, but we ain't really panicked because nobody lived there. In fact, bandos were kind of a defining feature of our neighborhood. The block just to the east of us was mostly boarded up row homes. And none of that struck me as weird or notable until I was a teenager, until I was in high school, when my friend's parents would drop me off and I would ask them to stop on the corner because I didn't want them to see exactly where I lived. But it's weird though, right? Because when I moved away, I grew to be ever more proud to be from this place and that block, as imperfect as it was. If you go on Zillow now though, y'all, like that house, that tiny narrow row home, that whole block, the whole neighborhood has completely changed. That house is worth more than $400,000 today. I saw the pics on Zillow. It's unrecognizable after the gut renovations, right? And there are no bandos now on that block or the blocks around us because white people and young, unmarried, upwardly mobile types want to live there now. Our neighborhood even has a new name or a couple new names. Some maps call it Southwest Center City. Some people call it Graduate Hospital. My mom had to move because the house we rented was being sold and she couldn't afford to live there anymore. Like a lot of folks, I have a lot of feelings about watching the place I grew up be terraformed like this, watching people be pressed now to live on a block that I didn't want my friends to see up close when I was a kid. But it's the name thing that sticks with me the most, right? Like, this used to all just be South Philly. The older folks, the legacy residents, they still call it that. Now, this is happening, obviously, in once very undesirable urban neighborhoods all across the United States, right? Because cities are way safer now and people want to take in all the upsides of living in a city. Walkability, culture, vitality, all that good stuff. Bedford-Stuyvesant, Brooklyn, where I lived in my early 20s, was once the largest black neighborhood in the U.S., outside of the South Side of Chicago. At the same time I was growing up in South Philly, Bed-Stuy had a reputation, the homicide capital of the United States. There would be these breathless stories on national TV about the violence in that neighborhood. That's why Bed-Stuy prefigures so much in the mythology of 90s hip-hop, right? Like, it's the backdrop of Jay-Z and Biggie's Rags to Riches tales. But that was never quite the whole story, because there were black middle-class folks who bought up the big, beautiful brownstone buildings in that neighborhood. Homes that would have been worth a lot more were it not for the long tail of redlining and underinvestment that made Bed-Stuy a black neighborhood in the first place. When I lived there in Bed-Stuy in the early aughts, the homeowners on my block were mostly boomers or folks older than that. And there was just one white dude on our block. He was married to a black woman. They had this cute little cafe on the corner of Marcy and Putnam. I think it's still there. Now, there are lots of white folks clamoring to live on those tree-lined streets in those big houses. That now incredibly valuable real estate is why Bed-Stuy has become a ground zero for this brazen scam called deed theft, when people have their homes stolen right from under their noses.
9: So deed theft is basically an epidemic of stolen homes, and mainly black and brown homes here in New York City. There are hundreds of homeowners, mainly black and brown people, who are experiencing deed theft, and it's a very traumatic experience.
23: That voice you're hearing belongs to Chi Osei. Chi is a city council member in New York City, and he represents a district in Brooklyn that includes Bed-Stuy.
9: It's when a thief, you know, approaches a homeowner, mainly a senior or an immigrant. Sometimes they make them sign fraudulent papers telling them that they're going to repair their homes or aid them in paying off their mortgage. But slipped into that paperwork is their deed, where they're signing it away to someone who is trying to steal their home.
23: And that's what we are getting into on this episode of Code Switch, because deed theft is not the slow motion gentrification and displacement that we normally think about in these conversations, when people get pushed out because rent or property taxes are too high. No. This is somebody running off with the single most valuable thing your family might own, your house. Even when it's a house in a neighborhood that lots of people wouldn't want to visit, let alone live in, not all that long ago. Or maybe on a block you were too embarrassed to let your friends see. It's a crime that people are talking about more and more these days, and it's inflaming tensions over gentrification between those older Black residents who are worried about being displaced and the newer folks moving into the neighborhood. But it's also getting more scrutiny from concerned residents and organizers and lawmakers who are trying to put an end to it. When our producer X first told me about this deed theft thing, I was kind of incredulous because, like, that's so audacious. Like, how do you steal somebody's whole house? But Chi Osei said, the scammers who do this, they have a lot of tricks up their sleeves.
9: There's many different forms in terms of how this takes place. The more traditional route is definitely knocking on doors. Sometimes it's a long game plan of soliciting a homeowner, calling them, leaving leaflets, saying that they will help pay off their mortgage. Sometimes they do it through a distant family member, and sometimes they forge a signature. So there's various different techniques that an individual can use to steal someone's home. And it came onto my radar first because a couple years ago, my grandmother, who was an immigrant from Haiti, she had a stroke. And still, even after that, she owned a home in Crown Heights. There are people who were still knocking on her door, calling her phone number, trying to force her to sell her home. And now, as a member of the city council, representing the neighborhood of Bed-Stuy, where we've seen the largest displacement and exodus of Black people over the past 10 years than any other community in the city, this is a responsibility of mine to take seriously.
23: So news reports have said that incidents of deed theft are skyrocketing. So what is happening in Brooklyn that a crime like this in particular is on the rise?
9: Yeah, I think real estate companies, those who want to make the biggest buck out of selling someone's home, are seeing that neighborhoods that maybe weren't seen as desirable as newcomers 10 to 20 years ago to 30 years ago are now seen as desirable. And because of that, I truly believe that there's a correlation between gentrification, the increase in property value, as well as which neighborhoods are then targeted for deed theft. And that's what I believe to be, you know, the cause and effect of how those deed theft cases have skyrocketed over the past couple of years. The larger public has seen Bed-Stuy and Crown Heights as hot up-and-coming neighborhoods that people are moving to. And so then deed thieves see that as a cash grab when it comes to stealing people's homes and deeds.
23: Can you give us a sense of like scale here? Like, how big a problem is deed theft in Brooklyn?
9: Yeah, so from 2023 to 2025, complaints to the Attorney General's office increased by 240%. From 2014 to 2023, you know, we've seen about 3,500 complaints citywide. And, you know, while that may sound like a smaller number to some people don't even know that they're experiencing deed theft, right? These are only complaints that actually come through to some of our city databases. You know, sometimes our seniors don't know that they're victims of deed theft. Sometimes immigrant families don't know what is happening to them when their deed, you know, is stolen. And in 2025 alone, more than 500 complaints were recorded and were reported, which is a larger number than we've seen in recent years.
23: Okay, so we don't know how long this has been going on, but we know that there are more people filing reports, so we might be getting a better sense of the bigger picture.
0: My name is David Brand. I'm a housing reporter for the public radio station WNYC and the news site Gothamist here in New York City.
23: David has been covering these scams for a while now, and he said there are reasons why people are targeting the homeowners in neighborhoods like Bed-Stuy specifically.
0: So it's happening primarily in central Brooklyn, neighborhoods like Bed-Stuy, Crown Heights, as well as Southeast Queens. And what these two sections of New York City have in common is that they are historically predominantly Black neighborhoods with a lot of Black middle-class homeowners, a lot of homes that have been in families for many years and that are very valuable. And those are the areas we're seeing being targeted by scammers and by investors and by flippers.
1: What makes those Black homeowners in those neighborhoods particularly vulnerable to scams, though? Like, why would they be targeting them in particular? Because clearly, those aren't the only valuable homes in New York City, obviously.
0: That's right. Yeah. So I think there's a few reasons. I think there's a lot of older homeowners in those neighborhoods who might be more susceptible to scams or older homeowners who die and don't have a will. And so that triggers family disputes over these properties. There's people who in those sections of the city who I think you might consider like house rich, cash poor. Mm-hmm. And so they might be in financial trouble and may need, might be susceptible to someone saying, hey, I'll bail you out. I'll give you some money for your house when it's really just a fraction of what that home is worth.
1: Mm-hmm. David, you talk to a lot of people who have experienced deed theft, including a Brooklyn man named Michael Baker. There's also a documentary made by Brick, they're a Brooklyn media and arts organization, where Michael also told his story about deed theft.
2: My name is Michael Baker. I live in Brooklyn, New York, 435 Herzl Street. From 1963, my moms and pops bought that house.
1: Can you just tell us a little bit about Michael Baker and what he went through?
0: Yeah, well, I think Michael Baker's story is really frustrating. And I think also really representative of the kinds of fraud and deceptive tactics that we see throughout New York City, and especially in a neighborhood like he lives in Brownsville, which is right next to Bed-Stuy.
2: My mom's is from Cuba by way of Jamaica, and my father's from Jamaica. They bought the house in 1963. My mom, when she first got this place, I think she said she got it for like $23,000. It was reasonable when she got it. I mean, we held on to it from that time until I got evicted.
0: He says his father was behind on taxes when he inherited the property. He wasn't able to cover the tens of thousands of dollars in back taxes. So he, you know, was looking for a way to get a loan. He says he connected with someone he knew, who put him in touch with someone else he knew, who he thought he could trust, who said, you know, I can help you get financing, help you get a loan if you sign over the deed to your home. And we'll add you to this new third party LLC that's going to be in control of the home. He says that didn't happen, that instead the people he transferred the property to then flipped it to another company for hundreds of thousands of dollars, and that it has changed hands multiple times, which creates this chain of ownership that can be very hard to untangle, especially when lenders get involved and make additional loans on the property. And he's just been stuck for now close to 7 years in court trying to reclaim the property he says he was wrongfully evicted from and wrongfully, stolen.
2: The marshal was like, you got to go. You know what it is. And then he said there was nothing that he could do because that was his job to do. He had the locksmith here. They throw me out on my street for a house that I own. I'm not getting any money, you know, and I'm now homeless.
1: So in cases like this, like, what kind of arguments do the people who have taken these properties, who have seized these properties through all these sort of shady dealings, right? Like, what kind of arguments do they make in court about, like, how they came up on these houses?
0: Mm-hmm. Well, they just point to the documents in the city's property record system and say, look, he signed over the deed. He took out this loan. And so this is all above board. And maybe it is for way less than the home is actually worth. But once there are actually official documents filed with the city's property record system, that kind of gives that another layer of legality that can be hard to try to untangle.
1: So Michael ended up without any home. Is that typically what happens in cases like these?
0: Well, it happens a lot. And so people who are the longtime homeowners, or they are the family of a longtime homeowner and think they inherited the property, think they are entitled to it, they find themselves getting evicted because there is a new owner legally. And so it is relatively common. I mean, he has video from that day showing the marshals coming and the new owner there's a dispute over the owner saying, you know, I told them not to do this to you. And that kind of has formed some of the basis of his legal challenge. But it definitely happens often that people who are longtime residents, either they have owned the property or a family member has, they suddenly find themselves in housing court facing eviction and getting evicted by city marshals.
2: I left a lot of stuff behind. I'm a DJ, so I have a collection of records worth a whole lot of money. I left furniture in there. I mean, we've been living here for almost 59 years.
3: I had a family downstairs. They had to leave. I had a family upstairs that had been with me for maybe 13, 14, 15 years. They had to move. Then I had my niece that was living with me because she had just had a baby, my grandnephew. So she had to leave with her son. And then my son was staying with me downstairs. So he had to leave also and go back to his mom's.
1: So when someone like Michael loses their home, it can have this sort of domino effect. When you talk to Michael and other people who have experienced this, were you surprised at how little recourse they had once this deed was sort of stolen out from under them?
0: Yeah, at first I was, when I used to think about this problem before I knew more about it. It's like, well, this is deed theft. This is someone's like biggest expense, biggest asset is their home, and it's just getting taken from them. Why isn't there more enforcement? Why is this so hard to prove? And then I learned more about it. And I think, you know, talking about the case with Michael, of how many documents get filed in the city's property record system, how many legal defenses these investors, these scammers, these companies have, then lenders with a lot of money get involved and say, hey, we made a loan on this property. We checked the title on it. It all looked fine to us. We are disputing this this lawsuit trying to get this property back. We made the loan. We're getting paid back on it. You have additional owners who are claiming like maybe the original way this was taken was through fraud or deception, but we bought it fair and square. Now we live here. So it does make it really complicated. And it showed me that the most effective thing is just to prevent it from happening in the first place and to, you know, have like free or low cost, good attorneys available through these nonprofit legal groups or through the city to try to help people if they're in financial troubles. They don't have to turn to shady lenders to try to bail them out, who then turn out to take their property from them, or estate planning services so that people can make wills and clearly outline who gets their property after they die. Then that's really the most important way to stop this stuff from happening.
1: Every time I was talking to people about this story that we're doing on deed theft, and people are like, what is that? And I explain it just on the top line. People are like, wait, what? You can just go up and take somebody's house, right? It feels so, it's shady, but it's so brazen.
0: Yeah. And you think about like media coverage around a few years ago, there was like, I guess, a rise in petty theft or like shoplifting. And you have like Dwayne Reed and CVS like locking up their shampoo and saying like, look, shoplifting's on the rise. People are stealing shaving cream. And that gets like front page treatment in a tabloid. Meanwhile, people are getting their houses stolen from them. And there's a lot less appetite to try to enforce that and try to fight back against that. It's complicated. I think it's time intensive for prosecutors and the attorney general's office to handle these cases. And so they probably don't even really have the manpower to take on all of these, even though it's millions of dollars worth of properties that are getting taken through theft, fraud, deception.
1: So you said it creates a sort of like labyrinthine sort of chain of ownership. It changes hands a bunch of times. Do we have any sense of who the people are who are committing these deed thefts? Like, what do we know about who they are? Are they like giant corporate interests? Are they like small private landlords? Like, who are these folks?
0: Yeah, I think that's a great question. I mean, they're not like giant corporations that are doing this. It's usually rings of investors that can come up with their strategy for targeting homeowners that are really knowledgeable about the city's legal system and how to find homeowners who might be in financial distress or might be like ripe for exploitation or willing to turn over piece of their property for a small amount of money. And they're pretty sophisticated in that way. And so we usually see bands of people working together on this. Then you see people doing some of these things that don't rise to the level of illegality, at least according to prosecutors. But, you know, they know how to find homeowners who are in trouble. They know how to take advantage of family disputes or unclear chains of ownership in families and really take advantage of that. And they seem to all have a role in this process. And that what they have in common is they end up getting these properties for way less than they're worth and making a lot of money from them.
7: When we come back.
0: That's why this issue is so infuriating. I talked to so many people who have been victims of this and say, you know, my immigrant parents worked low-paying jobs in the 1960s and scraped all their money together and were able to afford this home. And now it was just taken from me and taken from my family.
7: That's coming up, y'all. Stay with us. 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
7: This is Code Switch, the show about race and identity from NPR. I'm Gene Demby. We've been talking about this scheme called deed theft that is raising tensions over gentrification in cities like New York. Deed theft is when a scammer or somebody, you know, posing as a legitimate lender swindles a homeowner out of their home by getting them to unknowingly sign over the deed to their property. And David Brand, a reporter at WNYC and Gothamist, says that this is part of a larger, longer history of predatory real estate practices that have targeted Black homeowners around the country.
0: You're taking homes and valuable properties from longtime homeowners, especially Black homeowners in neighborhoods, like you mentioned, Central Brooklyn, Southeast Queens. So seems like the worst possible outcome, but also the result of years of discrimination and discriminatory lending policies. Like these are the same neighborhoods that were also, you know, became predominantly Black neighborhoods because of redlining. These were the places that, Black homeowners could get a loan or could move. And now they are the neighborhoods where home values are soaring and where scammers are targeting people to try to get their homes and flip them for way more than they get them for.
1: Right. Yeah. These are neighborhoods where Black people could buy because nobody was going to lend to them, right? Because white people didn't want to buy there, right? And so these were people bought in Bed-Stuy to the extent that they could because that's where they could buy. And now a much broader universe of people want to live in Bed-Stuy and places like it. And so now those same people who were sort of sequestered in Bed-Stuy as homeowners are now getting displaced. How big an issue is this outside of New York City? Obviously, there's all these dynamics that are like true specifically of New York City. Like, how is this playing out in places that are not Brooklyn and Manhattan and the Bronx and Queens?
0: Yeah, well, I think it's getting a lot of attention in New York City and becoming more well-documented, we have five different prosecutors because we have an attorney general who's from Central Brooklyn who has made this a priority of her work. So we hear about it a lot in New York City. We know a lot about it in New York City, but I do think it's happening anywhere there are soaring home values. So I think it is happening in a lot of places. It's definitely getting a lot of attention in New York City, but I think for me and for other reporters, should be something we focus on outside of the city as well.
1: Hmm. You mentioned that Letitia James, the Attorney General of New York, has made fighting deed theft a priority of hers. From your perspective, from your reporting, do you think enforcement is catching up to the scale of this problem?
0: No, definitely not. I mean, we've seen the number of cases and complaints rise. Enforcement has not kept pace. State lawmakers have passed new measures that are trying to curb some of the ways that scammers get these properties. But to your question, no, enforcement has not kept pace with the amount of deception and fraud and deed theft that's happening in New York City.
1: Why is the burden of proof so high with this crime? Because you mentioned like the value of the homes. The homes are changing hands with almost no money being exchanged, right? Like, it's like, I mean, if you said these like $1 million homes, shouldn't that be a giant red flag to the people who are looking at this? Like, wait a second, something is amiss here.
0: Yeah, you would think so. I think what gets hard though is when there are legal documents involved, and if someone does sign a deed, it's hard to unwind that and say, well, I signed that under false pretenses. How do you prove that? How do you prove the deception? How do you say, well, they told me it was this, but it actually turned out to be a deed or something transferring ownership? You're right. That's what can be so infuriating about this. Like, you look at it and think, why would anyone sell a $2 million brownstone in Bed-Stuy for, you know, whatever it is, $10,000 and sign this document, signing over their family's home? Just seems like there's like a level of common sense there that would point to something is fishy here. But I just don't think the courts are like equipped for that, or that that's the way they approach this if there are legal documents involved. And then that is what becomes so hard to prove. Like, well, you say there was deception, you say there was fraud. Can you prove that? And that's where the burden really grows on the person who was the homeowner and says the home was taken from them.
1: And then the homeowner is up against basically this very sophisticated sort of scam network, right? And they've been targeted very specifically. And they're, after the fact, trying to like prove that they were scammed. And the people who've scammed them out of their homes, they can hide behind all sorts of legal apparatuses. Wow, I feel for those people so much.
0: Yeah, and that's why this issue is so infuriating, and why it's like so, I just think like touches people on a visceral level, because it's like, this is your home. You know, this is what you worked for. This is what your family worked for. And I talk to so many people who have been victims of this and say, you know, my immigrant parents worked low paying jobs in the 1960s and scraped all their money together and were able to afford this home. And now it was just taken from me and taken from my family. And why I think this touches people on a level beyond just like financial, that this is like really a problem that we need to address here in New York City. And I think everywhere where this is happening.
1: Okay. So let's say you have somebody in your family, or maybe you yourself, are sitting on a property that some shady folks might want to surreptitiously take off your hands. How could you help deed theft proof your home? We wanted to leave you with a few tips from a legal expert who has been in the trenches on cases like these.
10: My name is Isatou Barry. I'm a law professor at Brooklyn Law School and a housing attorney. I run a clinic called the Housing Justice Center. And in our clinic, we help low-income New Yorkers with their property needs. So we draft wills and estate planning documents in order to help those homeowners protect their property. But we also do workshops in the community. So we've done workshops at churches and AARP meetings on what it is to draft a will and what that really means, but also on deed theft to let people know the warning signs of that. Each city or state has some type of registry, and having a copy of the deed can be very helpful, a helpful thing to have. There are these things called transfer on death deeds, which are legal in New York and different states as well, where the homeowner can say, once I pass, I want my home to go to this individual or these individuals. That's another way of showing intent, right? Showing that I had no plan to sell this. And that's more of a form rather than a will, where you have to kind of express a lot of different things. Maybe adding a name to the mortgage, adding a name to the deed, creating a paper trail of the intent. And that can be done in a lot of different ways, but it starts first with having those difficult conversations. And I don't want to minimize that those conversations are difficult, but it is a part of creating that legacy and creating that generational wealth.
11: That's our show, but coming up on Life Kid, making the huge decision to have a baby.
13: It is, who am I? Who is my partner?
10: More of a form rather than a will, where you have to kind of express a lot of different things. Maybe adding a name to the mortgage, adding a name to the deed, creating a paper trail of the intent. And that can be done in a lot of different ways, but it starts first with having those difficult conversations. And I don't want to minimize that those conversations are difficult, but it is a part of creating that legacy and creating that generational wealth.

0: to have a baby?
1: It is, who am I? Who is my partner? Who are we as a couple? And what hasn't happened yet that we want to have happen before we die?
0: This episode was produced by Xavier Lopez. It was edited by Courtney Stein, and our engineer was Robert Rodriguez. And thank you to BRIC. That's the Brooklyn Media Arts Project that made the documentary you heard from in this episode. As for me, I'm Gene Demby. And as for you, well, you are listening to NPR.
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9: 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I'm Mariel Segarra.
10: You know, I feel lucky to live in a time in which becoming a parent is increasingly a choice, right? Not just the default setting for your life path or the next natural step. It's a big deal to bring another life into the world. And deciding if you want to do that is a question that's bound to raise a bunch more.
1: The baby decision is never just about baby or no baby. It is, who am I? Who is my partner? Who are we as a couple? And what hasn't happened yet that we want to have happen before we die?
10: Merle Bombarderi is a clinical social worker, psychotherapist, and author of a book called The Baby Decision. She's been coaching people through this choice about whether to have a child since she was 29.
1: So it's almost 50 years I've been doing this, and I love doing it.
10: Merle started down this path after facing her own baby decision when her then-boyfriend proposed to her. She told him no at first because she knew he absolutely wanted kids, and she was pretty sure she didn't.
1: And he just said, well, you know, you'll change your mind. You know, our love will continue at some point. You'll just want to have a child. And I said to him, we can't be sure of that.
10: So they talked about it over several months, what the future could look like with a child and without one, what they each wanted for themselves, and where they might be able to compromise. Merle has two daughters now. That was her choice. Yours might be different. She says there's no right or wrong as long as you make a choice intentionally rather than letting time or fate decide for you, because she's found that's how regret and resentment can creep in.
1: I really believe that child-free should be the default. We should assume that everyone is going to be child-free unless they actively choose to have a child because they value that. They want to add a child to their lives.
10: On this episode of Life Kit, how to decide whether to become a parent. Life Kit reporter Andy Tagle is going to talk to Merle about minimizing regret, about the myth of the lonely only child, and about how to deal when your partner wants something completely different from you.
11: So much of the hand-wringing about the baby decision, it seems, comes down to regret, just plain and simple. Is it possible, Merle, not to have regrets, to be totally certain about being a parent or being child-free?
1: I would say no. The word decide comes from a Latin root meaning to cut away from. So every decision involves loss. If you decide to have a child, you're giving up all the control and the freedom and the excitement and the ability to have a really undiluted relationship with your partner if you're in a relationship and so on. If you decide to be child,

0: free, you're giving up experiencing a baby, maybe seeing what the genes and the appearance and the talents of you and your partner will be like, who's going to be around your table when you're 60. So what I say is, don't ask, will I regret my decision? Ask, which decision will I regret least? But when people think they have to make the perfect choice, they really paint themselves into a corner. And when people make decisions actively, they feel in control. They feel like they made a wise choice together. So when the problems come up, they put them in that context. Whereas people who have an accidental pregnancy or just drift into being child-free never really have a finite decision. And that energy of not making the decision is actually exhausting. So the conscious decision allows people to know what they're doing, why they're doing it, and make the most of whichever life they choose.
1: Takeaway one, either side of this decision is going to come with regrets, at least now and then. So there's no perfect choice. There's just the right choice for you. That said, I did ask Merle if there was any way to have both worlds. And to my surprise, she said, yes, actually, in a way there is. The answer, if it makes sense, wait to have a baby until you're 38.
0: 38 is great. I have to caution, because if you have reasons to expect fertility problems and you're 30, I would not suggest you wait until you're 38 or you're 39. But actually, a lot of the people that we work with start having a child at 38 or 39. You were 18 when you first became an adult. You've had 20 years to travel, get established in your career, get to know your partner, your desires, your commitments, what you care about, and so on. And you're much more ready to be a parent. You're able to have a smaller world that feels big inside because you love your child, for instance. So people who do have a child around 38 have a way in which they have both lives.
1: Now, if that magic number doesn't feel like the answer, takeaway two is, it's okay to feel stuck. Yes, there are some people out there who always knew they wanted to be a daddy or that they never, ever wanted to go through pregnancy. But Merle says many, many others are just right in the middle. Or maybe leaning slightly in one direction, say 60-40. And if that's your split, she says that's a good start because that's the beginning of a decision. And in her experience, she's found that 80-20 is about as solid as it gets for a lot of people. Just something to keep in mind as you move forward. Let's talk about a few ways to get a little closer to the decision that you will regret the least. I know there's a lot of great exercises that you offer people. I wonder if you have a favorite one that you like to start with.
0: One that I like to start with is the chair dialogue. You don't do it with your partner, you don't do it with an audience. You put two chairs facing each other and you sit in one chair and say, of course I'm going to have a baby. I've longed for this, you know, all my life, and I want my parents to have grandchildren, and it's going to be fun, it's going to be great. And then go sit in the other chair and say, I'm terrified of pregnancy. I don't like children. And let those two voices argue it out. And I really emphasize, you're not making a list of pros and cons. You're trying to listen to the body language. You sit in one chair, you feel more alert, you feel more animated. One side is angry, one side is pleading. And so you get a lot of information. And people usually just know when the energy has changed. And what I love about this is so many people will just be so surprised. They'll say, I thought I really was 50-50, and my child voice is so much stronger than I thought, or my child-free voice is so much stronger because I thought having kids is what people do, and because my partner and my parents wanted it, of course I was going to have a child. And until I heard this voice, I didn't realize that maybe my truest self and my happiest self would be a child-free person.
1: So this can get you clear on your own values about the two sides. And that's why you want to do it by yourself. And then you can bring those values to a conversation with a partner if you have one.
0: Yes, exactly.
1: Next one I had here is the knapsack exercise.
0: So you imagine you have a very, very large knapsack on your back and you're going on a hike that you're really enjoying. And all of a sudden your baby is there and your baby kicks a hole in the knapsack and everything starts to fall out. What's falling out? And you can think of that symbolically. It could be a tennis racket. You know, it could be a typewriter if you're a writer. It could be a lab beaker if you're a biochemist. It can be imagining being able to wake up late on Sunday morning with your partner and not having to talk to anyone or do anything. So looking, thinking about what's falling out, one question is, how do you feel about that? And it could be, that's horrible. I would never do that. I'm going to be child-free. But for people who choose to be parents, it's really a great invitation to creative thinking. Well, what if we had a child? How would I play tennis? How would I write my novel? How can we have great couple time, etc.? So very, very rich things come out of that.
1: So take a pause, take a little time, maybe whip out a few chairs and see what comes to the surface. You might surprise yourself. It's time for takeaway three. For better or worse, the future holds no guarantees. Only you can decide how much fear, discomfort, or uncertainty you can handle with the information you have to work with. A big one for a lot of people, for example, is climate change. Or, you know, the general state of the world and the planet. Merle says, even for her, this one is difficult.
0: I'm scared too. You know, I'm used to being the professional who can sort of help people deal with their emotions. I can give them the intellectual framework, etc. But I don't know what our world is going to be like, you know, in 20 years or 30 years or 200 years. It's very confusing.
1: And the thing is, with any worry, say the pain of childbirth or the fear of loneliness in old age, if you're leaning child-free, because you can't know for certain how things will shake out, it really all comes down to perspective. Like with the environment. Merle says she's had clients who say, I just can't bring a child into this world. But on the other side of the coin, she cited this perspective from a book called The Beginning Comes After the End. And the idea is just that there are so many different kinds of people around the world that are energized about wanting to make change right now, that it's bound to happen.
0: Some people decide to be child-free, say, I'm going to use my time that I would be putting into children to really work on environmental change. Parents, you might think, oh, if they're going to decide to have a child, they're just going to put their head in the sand. But no, it's how do we raise our children so that they appreciate the planet and help solve the problem?
1: Another example, Merle says with the advent of TikTok, she's found our current generation is more terrified of childbirth than ever before. Now, if you look at maternal mortality rates or recent research on early prenatal care, maybe that's enough to ease your worry. Maybe finding some relaxation techniques and a birthing team you really like could help even more. But maybe not. And there's nothing wrong with that.
0: We would never encourage anyone who is terrified of that to push themselves over the edge and say yes to parenthood. And they deserve our respect. You know, we shouldn't say, oh, you're cowards because you didn't go ahead. Everybody's needs and feelings are different, and they have a right to say no to parenthood. Even if in many ways they'd like to be a parent, they can make their own choice, and we need to respect that.
1: Mm. And on the other side, you never know what your child will go through. You never know what your child will be like. You never know the disposition of your child. You never know the ailments your child will have or the hardships they'll go through. Thoughts on that?
0: Well, what I hear when I'm listening to our own clients is we want to be parents enough that even though we hope this doesn't happen, we still think it would be worth it. Not everybody decides that, but a lot of people do. One example I'll give is people who have grown up with a sibling who was very sick or had a disability, where a lot of the family resources, the parents' attention, time, money went into the other child. For understandable reasons, they are more terrified of having a child that might be very difficult to raise and a child that might suffer. So for them to make the decision to have a child is much, much more difficult. And so for people who are ambivalent about that, sometimes the best thing to do is to decide not to have a child.
1: Takeaway four. The baby decision might not be as black and white, all or nothing, as you think it is. So if you have a partner who seems to be on the opposite side of the spectrum, don't panic. Challenge your assumptions. Get creative. Look for the middle ground. Yes, there is middle ground here. Another big part of this is when two people want different things. Very often the assumption is this is a zero-sum game, right? Either yes, we're doing this, no, we're not, and if we can't decide, we have to break up. Can we talk a little bit about what that process is, if that's true or not?
0: Well, some people do break up, and that can be the answer. So if you think of the decision as being a scale from 0 to 10, an 11-point scale, and if you absolutely know that you would never have a child, you would be the 0. This is no criticism of child-free. It's because you want 0 children. And if 10 is, I was put on the earth to have a child, and I will have to divorce my partner if they say no. Most people are somewhere in between. So a lot of times people actually can find a solution that will work for both of them. So sometimes people have very unrealistic ideas about how lonely being child-free would be or how hard parenting is going to be. And when they get more information, they're actually able to say, well, maybe this could work. And so what's really important is that the couple listen to each other. They describe what they are envisioning of the life, why they think their partner would enjoy it, and they really listen to their partner's desire. And when they do that and they get more information about good things about child-free, good things about parenting that they didn't know, sometimes they're able to come to the center. So if one person wants to be child-free and they're a 4, and the other person wants a child but they're an 8, they have the capacity and listening to each other and figuring out what would be the best life for them as a couple to decide to be child-free or to have a child. A compromise is, I want 3 kids, you want 0. If we really talk about this, could you imagine that one child might work? There are a lot of people who are ambivalent. They're aware of what they're giving up by even winning their choice, and they're aware of things that they would enjoy with their partner's choice. The one thing that I feel very strongly about is if someone is certain that they want to be child-free, they should never have a child to please their partner. That just does not work out. Whether it's going to be divorce or an unhappy family, it is just too much of a struggle.
1: If you're a 0 on that scale and you know it for sure, you should never agree to have a child to please your partner.
0: Exactly. A lot of times people will decide, I love my partner. I do not want to give my partner up, even though I would prefer the other life. I see enough attractions to their life that I'm going to say yes. And one thing that's really important, if you are going to agree to your partner's choice, is you need to know that they have bent over backwards to figure out a way that it could work. Like saying, you know, more years of travel, or, you know, I really need my, you know, once a year with my college roommates going off for a week to backpack, or whatever, and asking, what could I do to make this choice more attractive to you? And that can be very useful too.
1: I like that a lot. What about those couples that made an agreement when they first got together? You know, you said that you never wanted kids. You said that you always wanted to be a mother.
0: Let's say you've been married for 20 years. You know, you're 40 and it was 20 when you said, of course I'll be a parent, or of course I'll be child-free. People change. People have a right to change their minds. And one can feel very betrayed, and one can understand the betrayal. But a part of life and a part of all the people you love, not just your partner, is understanding that they, like you, can have new needs, new desires, new things they want to try or experience. And that what made perfect sense to them at 20 is different now.
1: Well, it's been such a pleasure. Do you have any last advice, final thoughts for anyone out there who's sitting on the fence and in need of encouragement?
0: Well, I think one thing that's really important is that you're right to not know. A lot of times when people start working on this, they're saying, what's the matter with me or with my partner that we don't know? It's actually healthy to not know, because it gives you the chance to figure out what you really want. And if you think about curiosity, like, you know, if you read a mystery and you found out who done it in the first chapter, you wouldn't want to read the rest of the book. or think about going to a play and the curtain hasn't opened yet, and that anticipation and curiosity, what's going to happen. So a lot of interesting things can happen on the way to finding out that are really wonderful for your personal growth, if you're in a relationship also, for couple growth. And even if you're single, the conversations you have with partners or family members and close friends and so on can be really, really rich and wonderful.
1: Merle, thank you so much for your time.
0: You're very welcome. Such an honor to be here. I'm so glad we were able to have this conversation.
1: All right, let's recap. Takeaway 1. Either side of this decision is going to come with regrets. There's no perfect choice, there's just the right choice for you. But if you want the best of both worlds, remember, 38 is great. Takeaway two, it's very normal to feel stuck about this decision. Merle says a lot of people she works with will only ever get to about 80% certainty about their choice. Takeaway three, are you terrified of losing your identity? Worried about growing old without a full family dinner table? Worries are a natural part of the decision process. But remember, there are no guarantees. So seek out data, find role models to help you make an informed decision. Takeaway four. Yes, you can compromise if one person in a relationship is leaning towards parenthood and the other is leaning towards child-free. Talk about it and keep talking about it to see where you might meet in the middle instead of jumping right to breaking up. Takeaway five. You're allowed to change your mind and your path when necessary. Raise a little one on your own. Be child-free with a spouse. Make the choice that is right for you and only you.
2: 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And that's our show. This episode of Life Kit was produced by Margaret Serino. 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I'm Mariel Segarra. 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
8: Today it's a summer episode, and all the experts are here, including Meathead Goldwyn with advice for your smoked brisket.
10: You're looking for what I call the wubba wubba. 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
11: Live from NPR News in Washington, I'm Nora Rahm. Ukraine's President Volodymyr Zelensky says his country has bombed a ship traveling between Iran and Russia that was loaded with military supplies. As NPR's Greg Myrie reports, the attack points to the links between the war in Ukraine and the war in Iran.
12: President Zelensky said Ukraine carried out long-range strikes in the Caspian Sea that included hitting a ship that was, quote, transporting military cargo in cooperation with Iran. The president did not provide details. Russia and Iran both have a coastline on the Caspian and use the sea for trade. Meanwhile, Iran condemned the Ukrainian attack on what it called an Iranian commercial vessel. Iran said one sailor was killed and another injured. Russia and Iran have a history of military cooperation that includes Iran sending drones to Russia in recent years. In separate remarks, Zelensky said Russia is providing military intelligence to Iran. Greg Myrie, NPR News, Kyiv.
11: Wildfires continue to burn out of control in southern Europe. Authorities say more than 200,000 people were evacuated from southwestern France. Tens of thousands of people fled wildfires in Spain. Federal fire officials in the U.S. say a fourth firefighter has died after he and three others were burned last month in Colorado. NPR's Kirk Ziegler reports.
13: The Interior Department identified the fourth firefighter fatality, 43-year-old Nathan Matthews of Lincoln, Nebraska. He and the other crew members were on a helitack team where a chopper drops firefighters into remote forests where new ignitions have started when they were engulfed in flames with no escape route. Three other firefighters, Emily Barker, Nick Hutcherson, and Sidney Watson, died at the scene June 27th. This all comes as the job of wildland firefighting is becoming increasingly dangerous, with prolonged heat waves and drought due to climate change, and more than a century of suppressing wildfires has also created a dangerous buildup of fuels in forests. Kirk Ziegler, NPR News, Boise.
11: Wall Street heads into a busy week with the Federal Reserve facing a decision on interest rates. NPR's Rafael Nam has a preview.
14: The Fed is set to hold its latest policy meeting at a time of high uncertainty. Although investors for now believe policymakers will hold rates steady, many are betting the Fed may have to raise them this year if inflation picks up as expected. That's because the continued war with Iran has led to a spike in energy prices. We'll also get a first read of economic growth in the second quarter, which covers from April to June. And we have a slew of important tech earnings, including from Microsoft and Meta. Investors will also carefully eye the earnings of Chevron and ExxonMobil at a time of big volatility in the energy markets. Rafael Nam, NPR News.
11: This is NPR News in Washington. Authorities in Berlin say the suspect in an attack last night has been shot dead by police. Someone drove a van into a crowd near a Pride festival, killing one person and wounding 29 others. Police say he was located today in a Berlin suburb and was killed during a confrontation. Earlier, officials had said that he had once attempted to contact the Islamic State militant group. Many Native American languages are at risk of vanishing, but NPR's Caden Mills met a 12-year-old in Michigan who's hoping to change that.
15: In Michigan's Upper Peninsula, Holden Hoy is building a robot that speaks the Ojibwe language.
16: I was already a big fan of robotics, and I'm Ojibwe, so I've always wanted to say the Ojibwe language.
15: Hoy's robot sort of resembles a mini R2-D2 from Star Wars, if he was designed in Native American woodland florals.
16: It's fun because you can have like a personalized little robot buddy on your shoulder, but it also teaches you Ojibwe.
15: You can ask it things like, how do you say bear in Ojibwe? And it'll respond,
17: Mukwa means bear.
15: Hoy says it's important to protect the language because
16: generation after generation is based around this culture. The language is the culture.
15: Caden Mills, NPR News, Sault Ste. Marie, Michigan.
11: A U.S.-Russian space crew landed safely in Kazakhstan today. The American astronaut and two Russian cosmonauts had spent the past 8 months on the International Space Station. They were replaced by another U.S.-Russian crew earlier this month. Once space rivals, the U.S. and Russia have been cooperating on the space station and other projects. I'm Nora Rahm, NPR News in Washington.
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8: This is Most Street Radio from PRX. I'm your host, Christopher Kimball. Today, it's our summer episode. Later in the show, Meathead Goldwyn answers your biggest cooking questions, like how on earth do you actually clean a grill?
10: I got to tell you, the world of barbecue is full of old chest thumpers. I don't need to clean my grill. And it's seasoned. I seasoned it. No, you want it clean. In fact, the top competition cooks, I've seen them pull their big pits into car washes.
8: We also have Kenji Lopez out with his favorite trick for the grill. And then we cool down and learn about the language of popsicles with A Way with Words. But first, we're taking a southern road trip with Daniel Vaughn. As the barbecue editor at Texas Monthly, Daniel has eaten at nearly 2,000 barbecue joints. Daniel, welcome to Milk Street.
9: Thanks for having me.
8: You've been to a zillion barbecue places. I've been to a few. I've been to Texas and Atlanta and the Carolinas and Kansas City. So I've done a few. Here's what I think. I think the meat itself, they're all good. I mean, the differences between one place and another is usually not the burnt ends or the pork shoulder. It's the sauces. It's the rubs. It's the bread they choose or not choose. It's the sides. It's the people. It's the place, especially the place. I think that's really important. So is it really the core? Is the meat itself the really big difference from spot to spot, or is it all the other stuff around it?
9: Well, I think you're right in both senses. It is about the place and the people and the experience. I think my job at Texas Monthly is really, especially for our top 50 list, is to go out there and evaluate barbecue joints. Sure. And compare them one to the other. And in doing that, it usually comes down to sometimes minute differences between the quality on a certain day from this place to that place. But I think certainly it's a lot easier for any restaurant owner, pitmaster, to differentiate themselves through the breads or tortillas or sides and all those different things they're serving along with the meat. It's certainly a whole lot more difficult to really set yourself apart in doing a really great smoked brisket, right? It's become so commonplace nowadays. It's almost not special anymore.
8: So I was trying to start with an argument. We don't have an argument. Okay. Well,
9: I think the meat is really, really important. And I also think that when you're out there eating the best of the best, the people who tell me that there's no such thing as bad barbecue, my answer is like, well, that's because you haven't eaten enough barbecue.
8: That's true. So what about sides? You know, are we still talking beans, slaw, mac and cheese? Or are those sort of the old days and now there's a million options for sides?
9: There's certainly a million sides. I'd say some of those sides are really regional, like very specifically in Kansas City. If you're a Kansas City barbecue joint, you better have fries, right? That's just one of those things that goes with the ribs and the pork and burnt ends and fries. That's a great platter right there. In Texas, just about every place you go to is going to have pinto beans, some form of coleslaw, and a potato salad, whether it's with mayonnaise or mustard. But that's gotten a lot wider these days. A lot of Brussels sprouts, strangely.
8: What?
9: I guess it's kind of like it's not too far from coleslaw because it's still cabbage. And then a lot of canned green beans, thankfully seeing some fresh green beans too. Mac and cheese and then corn. Corn in so many varieties, whether it's corn pudding, elotes, cream corn. Just lots of corn.
8: Well, nothing wrong with that. So if I was going to go to two or three places, and I don't mean just the top places, but maybe the most interesting barbecue joints you've been to, where would I go?
9: Well, I mean, first off, I would send you to Louis Miller Barbecue in Taylor, Texas. It just exudes Central Texas style barbecue. It's in a small town. It's a beautiful building. They got the old brick pit. It's smoke stains on the wall, massive beef rib covered in black pepper. That would be the place to send you.
8: Okay.
9: For the best party in Texas, they throw it every Saturday. That's Snow's Barbecue. You would meet 90-year-old Tootsie Tominettes, who is still cooking pork steaks and half chickens over direct heat. They serve great brisket as well. Their opening hours start at 8 a.m. on Saturday. You can still hear the cows mooing in the auction barn down the street. And people get in line. They bring their chairs, starting at midnight the night before.
8: Really?
9: So it is quite the party once things actually get fired up the next morning.
8: That's cool.
9: And then there are those times where you've had something maybe several times and you feel like you know what to expect when you go to eat it. But then it just wows you once more, right? And that is the whole hog barbecue sandwich at Skylight Inn in Aden, North Carolina. It is chopped pork with a light vinegar sauce, and it's a really sweet slaw on a squishy white bun. And one of the things they do that's a little different than other whole hog joints is they crisp up that skin over the fire, and then they chop the skin into the meat. So you get this tender, juicy meat and then these crunchy bits of skin. Mm. And every time I eat it, I'm like, oh, it is this good.
17: So what about the place out back that's got a couple old toilets sitting out there and they're doing barbecue or the place in Kansas City that's Formica? And, you know, I personally don't want a fancy, nice looking barbecue place, but is that just me or is this reverse snobbery in action or what?
9: No, it's not. I mean, it goes to a, like what is a barbecue kitchen, right? A pit room. The level of cleanliness that you find on a floor and sometimes on the equipment of a pit room isn't something that you would find acceptable in any other kitchen environment. But seeing a not so neat stack of wood outside is, I think, a good sign that good barbecue is ahead of you. If the wood's being used, it's not going to be stacked up real pretty, right?
17: That's a good point.
9: And smelling that smoke, these are all symbols that you're going to be in for a good meal.
17: So Third Coast Barbecue?
9: Yeah, Third Coast in Spring, Texas. It's just north of Houston. It's a small like neighborhood joint. It's kind of strange to think of that in Houston, but it's like you go back through all these different apartment complexes and boom, there's this restaurant right there in the middle. They host crawfish boils on some weekends when crawfish is in season. And you know, the barbecue itself, the menu has like a good Gulf Coast flair to it, as you might expect from a place called Third Coast. Like their potato salad uses crawfish seasonings to boil their potatoes, and then they're mixed in with your Cajun Trinity there of onions and green peppers and celery.
17: Brendan's Barbecue. Now this is, it uses a lot of coffee grounds. So tell me about, because I've done it with steaks and things. Tell me about coffee and barbecue.
9: Well, most of my experiences with coffee as a important rub element are usually pretty negative, right? It either doesn't come through at all, or it just helps sort of muddy the surface of the barbecue. And so when I was talking to Brendan Todd, who runs Brendan's Barbecue, this is in Nacogdoches, Texas, he uses like 2/3 of his rub is coffee grounds. And I mean, we're not talking like some high-end roastery here. He's just ordering essentially Folgers equivalent off of Amazon. And he finishes them off wrapped in foil. And so actually what's collecting in that bottom of the foil as the brisket's finished cooking and as it's resting is this brew that's made from the coffee on the rub and all the fat and moisture dripping from the brisket itself. So it's like this meat, fat, coffee. And then he's pouring that over top of it right before he slices it up and serves it. So you get this sort of double dose of coffee on the brisket.
17: So there's a lot of mythology around barbecue. There's a lot of excitement. Yeah. It's been going on a long time. So what is it sometimes that makes one barbecue place really popular, even though it may not have the best barbecue?
9: Wagyu.
17: There's one.
9: I mean, yeah, you say you're using Wagyu beef and all of a sudden that's supposed to make everything better. And, you know, there's nothing against Wagyu. I love Wagyu beef. But it's like, it's this, sort of silver bullet. Like, you know, I don't need to know how to cook. I've got Wagyu beef. Right. But, you know, it's one of those things where some of the best places out there are doing it with choice beef. You know, a place that we've loved for many, many years, Snow's Barbecue in Lexington. All the briskets that they get in are either select or choice grade briskets, and they've routinely been listed as one of the best barbecue joints in the country.
17: This is going to sound really weird, but isn't there something charming about having your barbecue place and some days it's great and some days it's good? I mean, isn't that, I don't know. There's something I like about that, that it's not always the same. I don't know. Am I crazy or what?
9: I don't think you're crazy. I think there is something really endearing. I love the honesty of when I can go into a place and I ask what's good today and they'll actually give me an answer.
17: Yeah.
9: If I hear it, everything, well, come on. But, you know, going into a barbecue place and it's like, what's good today? And the ribs are popping. Like, I love to hear that. Or, man, I haven't made better chicken like this, you know.
17: Yeah, there you go.
9: Yeah, I mean, I want to hear that kind of stuff.
17: Let's talk about wood. We haven't talked about it. Everyone argues about which kind of wood, apple, alder, hickory, whatever. One, does it make a big difference? And two, where are people with that now? Everyone's going to find the most hard to find wood or what?
9: Yeah, you know, there are certainly differences. I think generally it's all going to be hardwood, of course. But I find it more interesting if you're using the hardwood of your region. Post oak specifically has gotten very popular in Central Texas, where it is where it's native.
17: So when you say post oak, it's a very hard wood that was used to make posts, right? Fence posts.
9: Yeah, yeah, a very straight tree. So good for making posts. Now the flavors of different woods and how those flavors are actually imparted onto a piece of meat that's been smoked for 12 or 14 or 16 hours. I think it's played up a little too much. I think the differences between those hardwoods have a lot more to do with the intensity of the smoke based on the temperature that it's burning. Like a oak wood that's not burning so hot is going to put off a heavy smoke, but mesquite wood that's not burning real well is going to put off a just sort of disgusting ashtray flavor. But mesquite that's burning well is going to put off a good flavor smoke. But the idea that, man, this barbecue tastes nutty because it's being done with pecan wood, or I can really taste that apple or that peach from the wood. It's like, no, you can't. This wood has nothing to do with apples. Like,
17: I love it.
9: That's the fruit from the tree.
17: What was the most interesting barbecue you had? Just the whole thing was the most interesting barbecue experience.
9: Well, certainly one of the most interesting barbecue experiences I've had, it was went down to Brownsville for the first time and ate at Vera's barbecue. And I sat down with the owner, Armando Vera, and we were going through the different cuts of barbacoa that he serves. He does whole head barbacoa. And so you get cheek meat, you've got lips and tongue, and you have ojos,
17: eyes.
9: The eyes. And I asked him how he liked them, and his wife was back behind the counter and she was laughing and she's like, he's never tried them. And I was like, you've been doing this like for 40 years. And it's like, you've never tried them. And he's like, I'll try them if you try them. And so we sat down and, we got an ojo. They're rather large. They're like a quarter pound. And so we cut it in half and he's like, I'm going to need it. He's like, I'm going to need a tortilla and salsa for this one. And so I joined him with a cow eye taco, and it's more gelatin than anything else. Like it is, it's soft. It is uncomfortably soft.
17: So are there times, I mean, you've eaten at 1800 barbecue joints, something like that. Are there times when you just want a piece of steamed fish and some rice?
9: Yeah,
17: I mean, is there such a thing as too much barbecue, or you just need to take a little vacation from it and go back?
9: Yeah, there's certainly a thing as too much barbecue. And if you are going to have a party for a bunch of pitmasters, like just serve seafood. Don't try and serve barbecue to them. They don't want to eat it.
17: Don't make French food for Jacques Pepin.
9: Exactly.
17: Absolutely not. Daniel, thank you so much. I know a lot more about barbecue than I did an hour ago. Thanks.
9: Well, thank you so much. It was great talking with you.
17: That was Daniel Vaughn, barbecue editor at Texas Monthly. 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After the break, I'm joined by Meathead to answer your grilling and barbecue questions.
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17: 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His new book is called Meathead, The Science of Great Barbecue and Grilling. So, Meathead, look, this is my question. I think we've talked about it, but I don't think you ever explained why it happens. So I'm doing barbecue, right, low and slow. I got a pork shoulder. It gets up to 160-ish or 165, and then I keep shoving the instant read thermometer in it and nothing's happening. It just sits there. Why does meat get to a certain point and then it just stops going up in temperature?
10: It's a really interesting phenomenon. The meat is warming up, and if you're cooking at a low temperature, like 225 to 250 in that range, what's happening is moisture is evaporating from the surface, and the warm air is surrounding, and it's heating the surface. But it hits a point where the evaporation cools the meat. It's called evaporative cooling, and it cools the meat at the same rate that the warm air is heating it. Now, keep in mind, warm air cooks the outside of the meat. But it doesn't cook the inside of the meat. The outside of the meat gets warm, and it transmits the heat down to the center. The outside of the meat cooks the inside of the meat. So now you've got it cooling at the same rate as heating, and you reach a stasis. And it stays there until the outside of the meat begins to dry out. It gets crusty. That's the bark that barbecue lovers rave over. It's a mixture of dried meat and the herbs and spices, in particular sugar. And once that happens, then the interior can continue to raise in temperature and it can continue to cook.
17: Okay, I have another related question. So I'm temping a burger or even a thick cut steak, okay? It gets to 120-ish, 115, and then like in 2 minutes, it gets to 140. It like accelerates. Yeah. And I'm going like, wait a minute, I just turned away for 30 seconds and that perfect piece of fish or burger or meat just went from 120 to 140. I missed the perfect temperature. Why does it speed up at the end?
10: This is why Tammy Wynette sang the song Stand By Your Grill. What happens is you're applying energy. We call it heat, but it's energy. And it builds up and you have this thermal mass. And so you take it out of the fridge at 38 degrees or so. And it takes a while for it to get up to that 120 or so. But once it's at 120, it's now the home of a great deal of energy, a great deal of heat. And so it cooks much faster. It starts out a nice gentle slope and then it curves upward like a hockey stick in a hurry. And it happens on almost all meats. And you got to be aware of it. This is not the time when it hits 120 to go to the bathroom or to go get a beer. You need to stand by your grill.
17: I thought it was me. I couldn't figure out. Or was it, you know, an act of God or it was, I don't know. So
10: it's thermodynamics.
17: Thermodynamics. Well, I guess that's a religion. Okay. Okay. Thank you. So let's take some calls.
10: Welcome to Milk Street. Who's calling?
0: Hi, this is Jim Shepherd from Stokesdale, North Carolina.
10: Ah, that's barbecue country.
0: Yeah.
10: What's your question today?
0: My question is concerning the ubiquitous instruction to let meat rest after it comes off the grill. I've experienced covering and resting with excess moisture leakage. I've experimented with slicing immediately after cooking and experienced moisture leakage. My concern is that this rest meat axiom has been repeated by every vlogger and broadcaster over time just because.
10: Mm-hmm.
0: Of course, all steak commercials show meat sizzling as if it has just come off the fire. So I'm wrestling with this hot from the grill and juice on the plate where it can be consumed anyway versus warm rested meat. That's my conundrum.
10: Christopher, can I take this one?
17: I think we're going to agree, but go ahead.
10: Oh, that's good to hear, because I've been raving and ranting about this for years. First of all, let's start off with the fact that most meat is about 75% water. So if you take an 8-ounce filet mignon, you cut into it and 2 tablespoons of juice spill out onto the plate, you've got 6 ounces of liquid in there. 2 tablespoons isn't going to hurt a darn thing. And that liquid, by the way, it's not blood. It's water with a pink tint from a protein called myoglobin. We call it myo-water. Now, I've tried to figure out about this business about the juices running out, and I actually hired a meat scientist, and he researched all the literature that we can't find any scientific literature on the subject. So all we have left is logic. Here's a question for you. After you've served a steak or a pork chop or anything, and the juices run out during the cooking, at the end of the meal, are there any juices sitting in the plate?
0: No.
10: No. You mop them up with the meat.
0: Exactly.
10: So you're not losing anything. It's no big deal. And there have been a bunch of experiments that people have done in their kitchen where they bring in a pork chop or a steak and they slice it all up and they measure how much liquid. And then they do another one and let it rest for 30 minutes and they measure. You don't slice up a whole steak like you would for a five-year-old. When a steak comes in, you cut one slice off. You take a bite of a steak, then you go to the beans, then you have a sip of wine. It's rested for 5-10 minutes. The only thing I worry about is if you bring in, say, a turkey, and you tent it with aluminum foil and let it sit around for a half hour, and you took it off the smoker or out of the oven at exactly the perfect temperature of, say, 160, it's going to continue to cook, and you'll have cardboard, because overcooked turkey is cardboard.
17: Meathead, I think we're still going to be friends when we're done with this call, but I'm not sure. So I half agree. If it's a steak, like a thick cut steak, yeah, 5 minutes tops. Don't let the steak sit there 15, 20 minutes. You're absolutely right. Nobody wants to eat a cold steak. If it's a flank steak or a hanger steak, even less than 5 minutes. But as you know, what happens is those meat fibers, as the temperature raises in the steak, tend to twist and tighten. And that's why water is expunged from meat as it cooks. So that's why 150-degree steak is inedible, because there's less liquid. I think letting a steak rest allows those fibers to slightly unwind and relax. So I think the texture of the meat's going to be a little better. My own experience is you will lose liquid, but 5 minutes will make a big difference. I think you get a better texture. So I kind of agree, but slightly disagree.
0: Sounds like the sweet spot, maybe 5 minutes.
10: I've tried to find a definitive answer. In fact, I even went to the people at Texas A&M and said, I will underwrite a grad student to do this research. Mm-hmm. And it never took off. Chris, maybe we should chip in together and get a postdoc or a grad student at one of the meat science schools.
17: I'd like to be a postdoc for a couple weeks. Anyway, I hope that's helpful. We sort of agreed, but I think the answer's still out there somewhere.
0: This was excellent. Thank you both, gentlemen.
17: Thanks so much. Take care.
10: Take care, Jim.
17: Looking to shake up your grilling and barbecue? Give us a ring anytime, 855-426-9843. That's 855-426-9843. Or simply email us at questions@milkstreetradio.com. Welcome to Milk Street. Who's calling?
1: Hi, this is Rob from Chicago.
17: Hey, Rob from Chicago. How are you and how can we help you?
1: Hey, Chris. Hey, Meathead. I moved to Chicago about 6 months ago, and I know we have about 6 months of really nice weather to actually grill outside. I'm in a high rise. It's about a minute walk to get to our grilling section. I kind of want to know what you guys would think would be a great thing to bring down to our grilling section, something to really wow guests that we have come over to like come down and then bring up and be done with it. Since it's kind of a trip to get down there.
17: What I would do is, there are three kinds of skewers, right? In West Africa, there's suya, which are very thin pieces of meat on skewers, and they have a dry rub often with ground peanuts and other spices. In the Middle East, they often take ground meats and form them around skewers, right? Sort of a kofta-like thing. And then, of course, there are kebabs, which are pieces of meat or vegetables or both. I would assemble all the skewers up in the apartment and then have them in a pan or a tray or whatever, grill them, and then, you know, you're good to go. Have another pan that's clean to put them in after you cook them. But that's the simplest thing. All you need is a tray and, you know, a bunch of skewers, and you can mix and match all the different stuff. That's my answer, Meathead.
10: Hey, I don't think you have to have a special dish. You can do lobster. You can do anything.
17: Well, can I ask a question? So, Rob, this is for company or guests that are in the apartment and you're going down to cook and then bringing the food back to serve them in the apartment?
1: Yeah.
17: I think part of the problem is you also don't want to disappear for an hour. I'm going to go for skewers again. You want something that's fast. I just think you want the simplest possible thing. I don't know.
1: I've already done the kifta on the grill here already and it turned out pretty well.
10: Yeah.
1: I definitely want to try to get like some more Middle Eastern things going.
10: I do lamb burgers. And I take a pita, split it in half, and stick chopped tomato, shredded lettuce, make a tzatziki sauce, that's take the lamb burger, stick it in there, and that's delicious, and it's impressive, quick and dirty, and basically it's just a hamburger made out of lamb.
1: Another great idea.
17: The only other suggestion I have is using vegetable baskets. And so when you bring it down, if it's already in a basket or a container, you just throw it on the grill, and that makes it much easier too.
1: Actually, I was looking today for trays, and I couldn't find any that was really great, but I think the basket might be a really good idea as well. That's helpful. I'm going to try to make the most of the next 5 months.
17: Good luck. All right, take care. Okay, thanks for the call.
1: Thank you, gentlemen.
17: Appreciate it. Welcome to Milk Street. Who's calling?
2: Hi, this is Sydney.
17: Is this our Sydney?
2: It is.
17: I recognize the voice. You're calling into your own show, as it were. By the way, for people who don't know, Sydney Manning is a key person in the social media department. So, okay. How can we help you?
2: Hi. So my question is, what is the best way to clean a grill? So I grew up using a metal brush that frayed really easily and frankly wasn't very effective. And later I learned that the bristles can actually break off and wind up in your food. And on TikTok, I have seen people use a cut onion and they run it over the grates when it's really hot.
17: Forget it.
2: Is that anything?
17: No, that's ridiculous. Here's my problem. It really depends on the space between the grates and the design of the grates, because you want a brush that's going to work on your particular grates. You have a Weber with those very thin grates. Cleaning them is very different than on very thick grates like the ones I have. So I think getting the right design of the head of the brush is first of all. Secondly, don't use the bristles. There are lots of other pads and other things that are not going to fall apart on you. The last thing is that I have one that's humongous. It looks like you're shaving wood, you know? It's probably 3 feet long, but it's getting in between the grates that's really the problem, and also getting all the way back on the grates. So I think it's the design of the grill brush that is really critical here. It's not just what it's made out of. Meathead?
21: Okay.
22: Heartily agree. I am a fan of metal bristle brushes, but the solution here is to buy a really well-built bristle brush. The bristles are held in metal. If they're held into wood, they're going to wiggle free. If they're held into plastic, they can wiggle free.
17: Good point.
22: If you get a bristle brush, make sure they're held in tight. And then after you're done brushing, look carefully at the surface of the grill for any bristles. Wipe it down with a quick paper towel or something like that to make sure there's nothing there. But there's a couple of new products on the market I want to tell you about. There's a brush out there called the Grill Rescue, I think it's called.
21: Oh, okay.
22: And it basically is a sponge-like material that's not going to catch on fire, and it's wrapped in a material that they use to make fire hoses. You dip it in water, and it soaks up the water, and then you scrub your grill grate, and the grill grate, if it's hot, and it should be hot before you use it, it steams, and it really knocks off a lot of the oil and the crud. The pad gets dirty in a hurry, but it doesn't seem to matter. You can get replacement pads. I've got one that I've used dozens of times. It's really effective. There's a couple of other devices that have like a little pump that squirt water. They're made out of plastic. I left one out over the winter, and of course it cracked, and so I'm not recommending that. There's one more gizmo out there I want to recommend called Grill Floss. And it's a metal rod with like a J-shaped piece of metal on the end. And you can run it up and down those wire grill grates, and it cleans both the top and the bottom.
17: I've tried that.
22: And you don't want grease on the bottom because it will burn. And, you know, I'll never forget when I first started grilling, you know, I fired up the grill and all that marvelous smoke came out, and I thought I was doing great. It was grease smoke. You don't want grease smoke. And whatever you do, do not put the grill grates in the dishwasher.
21: Oh, no.
22: You'll be sleeping on the couch for a month. Now, you can. I've taken them out and put them on the backyard and hit them with a power washer or a hose. But you definitely want to clean both sides.
17: Once you finish grilling, that's the time to clean your grill.
22: Yeah.
17: Because if you do that, everything's hot. The grease comes off. It's not welded to the cast iron. My father-in-law, every time I look at his grill, it looks like it's new. Because when he's finished grilling the fish or whatever, he's always cleaning up the grate. That's the best advice I have.
22: I love that guy. And I got to tell you, the world of barbecue is full of old chest thumpers. I don't need to clean my grill. And it's seasoned. I seasoned it. No, you want it clean. In fact, the top competition cooks. I've seen them pull their big pits into car washes. So you want the interior of your grill clean.
17: Cindy, did we blow you down with all sorts of answers here?
2: You did. Thank you very much.
17: All right. Take care. See you in the office.
2: Bye.
17: Bye.
22: Welcome to Milk Street. Who's calling?
3: This is Ephraim Schachter.
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22: How can we help you today?
3: Well, first of all, it's an honor to speak with you both. My question today is about smoking a brisket. Back when I lived in Kansas City for a few years, it was a culture there to get together with some friends and hang out by the smoker for hours on end, tending to the fire. But now that I moved back to the New York, New Jersey area, that's not so much of a thing, and I don't really want to stand outside all night by myself. So I heard that when you smoke a brisket, most of the smoke flavor is picked up in the first 2 hours. Now, it's somewhat of a multi-part question. Is that the case? And if so, what if I smoked a brisket for 2 hours and then just wrapped it up in some butcher paper and put it in the oven at like 200 degrees Fahrenheit overnight? Back when I lived in Kansas City for a few years, it was a culture there to get together with some friends and hang out by the smoker for hours on end, tending to the fire. But now that I moved back to the New York, New Jersey area, that's not so much of a thing. And I don't really want to stand outside all night by myself. So I heard that when you smoke a brisket, most of the smoke flavor is picked up in the first 2 hours. Now, it's somewhat of a multi-part question. Is that the case? And if so, what if I smoked a brisket for 2 hours and then just wrapped it up in some butcher paper and put it in the oven at like 200 degrees Fahrenheit overnight? Would that work just as

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4: From Futuro Media and TRX, it's Latino USA. I'm Maria Hinojosa. Today, the FIFA Men's World Cup has come to an end. And there is a lot to talk about.
5: FIFA's there to make money. And I think FIFA does go more lenient on Mbappe, on Ronaldo, on Messi, because they're the big ticket salespeople. They're the stars.
4: Also, a conversation with Oscar, Golden Globe, and Emmy-nominated actress Rosie Perez, live from New York City.
6: And then you would go to the island and the kids would make fun of you because you couldn't speak Spanish well. So that's why when Fania All-Stars came around, I felt a part of it.
4: All this coming up on Latino USA. Stay with us. No te vayas.
7: Live from NPR News in Washington, I'm Nora Rahm. German authorities say the suspect who drove a vehicle into a crowd near Berlin's annual Pride event is dead after shots were fired during a confrontation. Esme Nicholson reports.
8: Police shot and killed 21-year-old Abdul Balaut in a garden allotment on the outskirts of Berlin on Sunday evening. Prosecutors say evidence was mounting to suggest the incident, which killed one and injured at least 29 others, was an Islamist terror attack. Balaut, a German national with Lebanese heritage, attempted to join Islamic State group on a trip to Lebanon last year. In May, a court in Berlin convicted Balaut of preparing a serious act of violence and handed down a suspended sentence. He had been released while prosecutors appealed. For NPR News, I'm Esme Nicholson in Munich.
7: Syria's new government says it wants peace with Israel, but its foreign minister reiterated Israel must withdraw from Syrian territory it seized. NPR's Emily Fang has more.
9: In an interview with Al Jazeera, Syria's leader Ahmed al-Sharaa said he wanted a security agreement with Israel and that Damascus was, quote, avoiding confrontation with Israel as well as in Lebanon. U.S. President Trump has called on Syria to intervene in Lebanon against the militant group Hezbollah. Syria's former regime was toppled in late 2024. It was staunchly anti-Israel, but now Syria's new leaders have indicated a willingness to talk with Israel. Yet political will in Syria to forge ties with Israel is now muted because Israel continues to occupy Syrian villages, land, and the peak of a strategic mountain, territory it seized from Syria back in 2024. Emily Fang, NPR News, Tel Aviv.
7: Ukrainian President Volodymyr Zelensky says his forces bombed a ship in the Caspian Sea between Russia and Iran. He said it was transporting military cargo in cooperation with Iran. Iran condemned the attack, saying it was a commercial vessel and one sailor was killed. It's now 100 days until the midterm elections. Democrats in Maine have officially selected former state Senate president and lawyer Troy Jackson as their new candidate for U.S. Senate. NPR's Elena Moore reports.
10: Nearly 600 Maine Democrats serving as delegates participated in the nominating convention. It wasn't close. Jackson won all but 5 votes. It was an expected victory, given nearly all of Jackson's primary rivals dropped out before the convention. So in a speech after securing the nomination, Jackson looked forward, laying out his vision for the campaign, one rooted in economic populism.
11: If you believe that Maine deserves a senator who will fight like hell for working class people, well, stand with us.
10: He goes on to face longtime Republican incumbent Susan Collins this fall in a race that may determine which party controls the Senate. Elena Moore, NPR News, Bangor, Maine.
7: This is NPR News in Washington. The Education Department is reversing a civil rights policy dating back to the Obama and Biden administrations. NPR's Corey Turner reports.
12: The policy, called disparate impact, was previously used to tell the nation's schools that an action may be considered discriminatory even if there's no intent to discriminate. For example, classroom discipline. Schools were warned that if your data shows students of color were being suspended or expelled at unusually high rates, whether it's intentional or not, you could be investigated. The Trump administration announced it's dropping disparate impact. Assistant Secretary for Civil Rights Kimberly Ritchie said, quote, schools will be empowered to address classroom issues without fearing the federal government will weaponize anti-discrimination laws. Meanwhile, 60 civil rights and education organizations jointly condemned the move. Corey Turner, NPR News.
7: Typhoon Nuol made landfall in southern China this morning with heavy rain and gale-force winds. The storm forced the relocation of more than 700,000 people. Authorities say to expect rain for the next few days as it moves inland, and residents should be on alert for flash floods. Nuol passed within 50 miles of neighboring Hong Kong, disrupting air travel. UNESCO today designated the Normandy D-Day beaches in northern France as a protected World Heritage Site. The UN organization said the beaches formed an exceptional cultural landscape shaped by the events of 1944. The committee meeting in South Korea also added Mount Olympus in Greece to the list. I'm Nora Rahm, NPR News in Washington.
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4: Welcome to Latino USA. I'm Maria Hinojosa. Well, the World Cup has come to an end after more than 5 weeks of all things soccer or football. This was the longest World Cup ever because more countries were added to the tournament. And yes, even I found myself engrossed with several of the games. Now, this World Cup was the first time that the games were held across three countries and three very large ones at that. Frankly, there were quite a few firsts with this World Cup this summer, which is saying a lot for a global competition that's been around for almost 100 years. Here at Futuro, we've been bringing you weekly episodes of American Football, which is our podcast about soccer culture in the United States and its underdog roots. Our show goes beyond the sport to the people and the stories that make it great. And it's hosted by our very own Fernanda Echavarri. So we're going to start today's show with the latest episode of American Football. It looks at the significance of this World Cup and its most controversial moments. Here you go, American Football.
16: My dad was football to me. We used to watch the World Cup together. And if we weren't in the same city, we were constantly on the phone. I mentioned in the first episode of this podcast that I was feeling anxious about watching the World Cup for the first time since my dad's passing. I didn't know if the tournament would make me miss my dad more or bring me closer to him. Now that we've reached the end, 6 weeks later, all I can say is that this wasn't an either-or question, because both things happened. There were many instances in which I had these flash thoughts that I could still reach from my phone and call my dad. Wanting to talk about a shocking moment on the field, a confusing ref call, or a prediction in real time. My dad always picked up. He always had an answer that made sense. But this World Cup, I didn't have him anymore. It hurt. I specifically remember a confusing moment in the group stage when the Qatar goalie got hit, but it ended up as a penalty against his team. So I messaged my younger sister in Mexico, the one who, unlike me, is all sports all the time.
17: A ver, justo en este momento es cuando le hubiera mandado un mensaje al
16: This is one of those moments when I would have asked Dad about this, I told her. So I need you to fill in for him. The three of us used to text a bunch during previous World Cups.
17: A ver, necesito que seas suplente, por favor.
16: I can't remember which game I was watching when I heard an announcer on Telemundo say that this was a World Cup of nostalgia and joy. Un mundial de nostalgia y alegría, he said. And I felt that. My dad had the superpower of bringing all the good vibes wherever he went. And I'm sure he would have enjoyed the hell out of this World Cup. I also wonder what he would have thought of these hydration breaks. What he would have said about the shameless lack of separation between politics and sport. And his take on the high-tech sensors that are so sensitive, they annulled a goal because of a strand of hair. Every time Mexico played, I felt my dad's absence the heaviest. But that's also when I felt closest to him. Because Mexico did incredible things this summer. I mean, wow. I got to watch Mexico win, at times surrounded by hundreds of green jerseys at watch parties. I also hosted at home.
18: Pásale, pásale, taquitos de canasta.
19: Tienes buena clientela.
18: Eso,
20: woo-hoo. Let's go.
16: I think I watched, 80% of the matches. I mean, there were 104 for the first time ever, so that's a lot. I watched while I work, to be fair, this was work. I streamed on my phone so I could listen while driving. I even once stepped out of a movie theater to watch penalty kicks, pacing back and forth in the theater hallway, quietly grunting like a crazy person. I wore yellow when I went to watch the Colombia game with my Colombian friends. I put on a red shirt and rode my butt off in the Norway-England game. I rooted for Egypt and Cabo Verde as if they were a team I had supported for years. I suffered when my favorites lost.
21: I love you, I love you, I love you, mamba. Mexico, Mexico, ra, ra, ra.
16: And the best part of it all, the highest in a summer full of highs and lows, was that my young daughter learned all about the World Cup.
22: Hey, kiddo.
23: Yeah?
22: Can you do me a favor and can you tell me, what is the World Cup?
23: The World Cup is special. Everything, I just want to say, goal! And we go like, yeah, yeah, yeah, yeah. And also, the people who play before soccer, it's great. Shakira.
22: ¿Cómo es la canción de Shakira?
23: Oe, oe, e, oe.
16: Of course she loves Shakira. She's my daughter.
22: Do you know why the World Cup is so important to me?
23: I just know why it is. Because your dad watched it.
22: Abuelo.
23: So he likes soccer, so you like soccer. You've grown up liking soccer.
22: Mm-hmm. That's true. Actually, can I tell you what my favorite part of the World Cup was?
23: My favorite part of
22: World Cup. Wait, but you don't know what my favorite part of the World Cup is.
23: I do.
22: You do?
23: It's really special to you because you haven't seen the World Cup with me.
22: And this is the first time we got to watch together. Do you know how happy that made me to have you wearing the Mexico
23: really happy,
22: jersey?
23: Really happy, really happy, really happy. And my favorite part was that everybody was together.
16: Honestly, it did feel like everybody was together. I love the nods that I got when I wore my Mexico jersey out in daily life. I love that we all rooted for all the countries our friends are from. That we laughed and stressed and memed together in every group chat. And yes, most of all, I loved passing on the ritual of watching it all with my daughter, just like my dad watched with me.

0: One thing I also enjoyed during the World Cup was the constant messaging back and forth with my friend, Jasmine Garce, who covered the World Cup for NPR, where she's also an immigration reporter. She joins me now to talk about the best and worst moments of the World Cup. Hi, Jasmine.
1: Thank you for having me.
0: You know, this has been, you could call it a lot of things. This has been an electrifying World Cup, to say the least. And so much has happened on and off the field. But let's work our way backwards and start with some of your thoughts about how the final unfolded. Spain won, Argentina 0.
1: Yeah.
0: I have to say, I had Spain winning it all in my bracket. I think I might have told you this earlier.
1: Yeah.
0: And I think that the second half showed us that Spain truly earned that trophy. Was this the end that you expected, Jasmine?
1: I'm going to say something controversial, which is that I didn't think that was a very exciting game.
0: Same.
1: I can name off the top of my head like five more electrifying games that I watched.
0: Starting with the game that happened the day before.
1: Yeah, totally.
0: Much more exciting.
1: Part of that is because Spain dominated so hard. It was almost like there was only one team on the pitch.
0: Mm-hmm.
1: It reminded me of that phrase. I think it's like from Batman, when an unstoppable force meets an unmovable object. I mean, like Spain is on another level. Their defense was completely impenetrable. Argentina kind of fell apart. By the end of the game, Spain had done 20 attempts at a goal, one of which ended up being a goal, and Argentina had done two.
0: That's crazy.
1: That's how good the defense was. And I think Argentina made them work for it, but Spain was the better team, and they absolutely deserved that win. They were extraordinary.
0: I have to bring up the picture that's gone viral. The one of 20-year-old Lionel Messi bathing baby Lamine Yamal, because first of all, this is like destiny. I mean, in all of the things that I saw about, he's 19 and they're 19 years apart and this is being played on the 19th and the number 19. So can we talk about that photo, please?
1: Yes. The origin story of that is a raffle put together by like a mm-hmm. local newspaper and in conjunction with UNICEF. Several families got to take their newborn to meet the player. And so Lamine Yamal's parents take him to meet Messi. And I think it was like a beautiful passing of the torch. I think people love to focus on the rivalry. But I think, you know, Messi has expressed a huge admiration for Lamine Yamal. And Lamine Yamal is an extraordinary player who is like kind of entering his stardom. And Messi is slowing down, right? Like this is actually expected to be his last cup. He's going to be in his 40s in the next cup. That photo is really like a sort of almost like biblical Star Warsian passing of the torch. I also think, like I was talking to a fan before the game, a young guy who was saying to me, well, no matter what, I win because I'm a huge Barca fan. And really on that field, it was to some degree like a Barca reunion. And it speaks a lot to the Barca system and the Spanish soccer system and how like extraordinary it is.
0: A system that formed Leo Messi.
1: And Lamine Yamal. It is the academy. And I think what we saw on that field is that.
0: You know, Lamine Yamal didn't have many goals or that many assists, but he played an essential role in Spain's offensive strategy throughout. What does he represent for the future of soccer in this new upcoming era that, you know, perhaps 4 years from now, we will have a World Cup without Ronaldo and without Messi?
1: It's a changing of the guard. When I see Lamine Yamal, I see someone who is just like fierce and hungry and needs a little bit of like sharpening. He's 19. Of course he needs sharpening, but mm-hmm. it's so exciting. I didn't really get to see Messi's beginnings because, you know, we're sort of the same in the same age bracket, but to get to see like the birth of a legend, that is so exciting.
0: Yes. I want to talk a little bit about how the World Cup felt. You and I throughout were texting about a few things. And this was a World Cup that felt a little bit Americanized to me.
1: Oh, yes.
0: You know, commercialized, yes, it's always been driven by money and profit and corporations. But there was something about that halftime show, the hydration breaks, So you're making already gestures with your hands. So tell me your thoughts.
1: Yes, I really wanted to talk to you about the halftime show. So hydration breaks, I've let it go.
0: Oh.
1: Because I've been there.
0: Because you've needed the hydration break. How many stadiums did you go to?
1: At least 6.
0: And you were sweating at all of them?
1: Oh, it was bad. Yeah. Like the heat has been really bad. You know, even with the hydration breaks, you're seeing players cramp. I'm not saying, for the record, I'm not saying I agree with the hydration breaks, but I can see an argument for it. But that halftime show, as a soccer fan, really irked me.
0: Tell me why.
1: Because there's a natural flow to soccer in which you go, go, go, go, and depending on what team you are, you're either winning and you need to cement it quick, or you're losing and you need to stage a comeback quick. And you got about 15 minutes to think about how you're going to do one of the two. Mm-hmm. Soccer is a frenetic sport. Soccer mm-hmm. is anxiety, y frenesí, for like 90 minutes, maybe 120. And it lost that. Like, it was 30 minutes. The halftime was around the amount of time of an entire first half. Mm-hmm. And I felt like it really lost the flow and that franticness of soccer.
0: See, that's how I felt about hydration breaks. Mm. Especially when a team was really getting its groove and then hydration break. But I felt in a smaller way how you felt about the halftime show.
1: Yeah, tell me how you felt about the halftime show.
0: I love a show.
1: Yeah.
0: But I did think it was long. I think they should have just done maybe one artist. And I'm also understanding that it's crazy to ask, you know, the soccer field to become a sort of stage and a spectacle in a very short amount of time. But I do think it was too long.
1: I joked to someone that like Argentina has only been playing well in the second halves, and now they're going to like think this is a first half again.
0: And resting for that long is like when you're at a wedding and you're wearing really tight shoes or uncomfortable shoes and you take them off for a second, you can't put them back on. Like you can't, you got to just like power through it. And that's how I felt about that.
1: I love that analogy though. That's a great analogy.
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2: It's Latino USA. I'm Maria Hinojosa. And before the break, we brought you an excerpt from our own Futuro Studios podcast, American Football. It's a show about soccer culture in the U.S. and its underdog roots. Our host, Fernanda Echavarri, is now going to wrap up her conversation with NPR's Jasmine Guards, looking back at this summer's World Cup.
0: You know, the three host countries, Mexico, the U.S. and Canada. Sorry, Canada. There's so much more to talk about when it comes to the U.S. and Mexico.
1: Yeah.
0: Love you, Canada. But, you know, one, the U.S., this is the first time that one of the host countries is actively at war with one of the participating countries. And we really saw sort of a contrast on how to be a good host. So I think Mexico showed that. And we had so many videos of the reception of the Iranian team last minute and just how people felt being in Mexico and felt welcomed by Mexican fans and just Mexico in general. And then on top of that, you have the US with this controversial red card situation. How would you explain the red card situation and why was that so meaningful?
1: So the U.S., you know, like superstar Follerin Balogun gets a red card. And he's their star. This is going to be a huge problem moving forward. And then President Trump says, like, he publicly says that he called FIFA and said, you know, this was not a fair call. We know that President Trump and FIFA president Gianni Infantino have been seen together. They've expressed a closeness. So it was really seen as like the U.S. government interfering in that red call. And FIFA effectively removed the red card, annulled it. Mm-hmm. And then, you know, the U.S. goes on to lose tremendously against Belgium, which I think there was like some kind of psychological thing happening too, even though Belgium's a good team.
0: It had to have affected the players. And I think that U.S. fans also didn't think that was a great thing for how they look to the world.
1: It really reeked of FIFA corruption, which has been an ongoing accusation here. And it also just, you know, like we're at this moment in the U.S. in which there's these conversations about totalitarianism and the overreach of this government. And it was this moment in which we were jolted out of the World Cup fantasy and back into like world reality.
0: Yes.
1: I think that's what it was. Like it, for a moment, the illusion was shattered.
0: Every World Cup has an underdog that surprises, or a few underdogs. And I think in this World Cup, that team was Cabo Verde.
1: 100%, yes.
0: They played their first World Cup ever, and they won everyone's hearts. So what would you say made them such a special team to watch throughout this World Cup?
1: I started off telling you that this final, you know, I can think off the top of my head of, you know, five other games we've seen in this championship that are more electrifying. And a lot of those games are with Cape Verde. Cabo Verde was stunning. They were defensively, they were a wall. I do think there's this narrative that they kind of came out of nowhere. Certainly, this was their first World Cup that they qualified for, but Cabo Verde for the last like 10 years or so has been playing extraordinary soccer in the African Championships. They didn't quite come out of nowhere. And I think, you know, something I've been saying throughout this tournament is like African soccer had a huge moment, and I predict in 2030, it's going to be just a tournament where we just see African soccer completely like bloom on the world stage. And the indication I have of that is Cabo Verde.
0: I mean, there's no doubt about that. We saw so many teams play beautiful games.
1: Yes.
0: This World Cup. I want to talk about some of the less fun things of this World Cup. You know, we had already talked about FIFA interfering in the US with the red card.
1: Yeah.
0: What were some of the controversies that stood out to you the most?
1: I think the red card controversy was huge. I think the treatment of Iranian players, like we're so far removed from that moment now that I don't think people are talking about it a lot, but like the Iranian team was being forced to shuttle back and forth from Tijuana to, you know, wherever they were playing after every game. I mean, it was like they had an added 4-hour commute back and forth because they weren't allowed to stay in the U.S. because of the conflict right now. It was putting this team through exhaustion. I think VAR was hugely controversial, hugely controversial. And I think the VAR question goes beyond like soccer. I think like it's really tapping into this larger question we're having in society right now about technology. At what point does technology help? At what point does it hinder? And if technology is ultimately being handled and decided by humans, how unbiased can it really be? You know? Because the ref is deciding ultimately. There's a human behind the VAR. And I think also like rumors, there were so many rumors of FIFA and Leo Messi and like Argentina and was it fixed? The infamous Argentina-Egypt game. What I think about that, I think FIFA protects its stars. Like FIFA protects its money makers, you know, like FIFA's there to make money. And I think FIFA does go more lenient on Mbappe, on Ronaldo, on Messi, because they're the big ticket salespeople. They're the stars. Do I think the game was rigged? Well, I think if it was, it wasn't done so very successfully. To me, a personal controversy was Mexico-England, because I think Mexico played so well
0: I know.
1: And deserved to win that game.
0: Ugh.
1: And I will say, those of us who watch soccer all the time know that there is a degree of skill and a huge amount of merit and who works the hardest, but sometimes it's just dumb luck.
0: You know, we've mentioned some firsts in this World Cup, and I don't want us to wrap without mentioning that we had the first match ever with an all-women referee trio. Mexico became the first country to host for the third time. And then this was the first time that we had 48 teams instead of 32. What are your thoughts now on having wrapped a World Cup that was a little longer with more teams?
1: I'm on the fence about it, because if it hadn't been that way, we might not have seen Cabo Verde, if it hadn't been like so inclusive. Now they have a new fan in me.
0: Same.
1: I do think it was a little too long, this World Cup. It felt like towards the end, I started getting World Cupped out. Again, it might be because I've been traveling to like three different cities every week. How did you feel about this?
0: I loved having a longer World Cup. I will say that, because more games, it's just more fun for me. But what about the FIFA president, Gianni Infantino, saying that he's opening up the possibility of 64 teams in the Men's World Cup in the future? Now that might be too much.
1: I mean, I think there's also something to say about the wear and tear on the players. Towards the end, we were seeing teams being very worn out.
0: You know, this was really a World Cup of stories. And in the very first episode of this series, I asked a soccer expert, what makes a good World Cup? And he said, the stories. Yes, the football, but also the stories. What do you think is one big story that will stay with you from this World Cup?
1: Oof, I hate to be repetitive, but Cape Verde. Every match they played felt like a David and Goliath. To me, the match between Argentina and Cape Verde, I will remember that game my whole life. I think it was one of the most extraordinary matches I've ever seen, to the point where, to the last minute, I did not know who was going to win. I had two articles ready to publish.
0: Wow.
1: Because I had no idea what was going to happen. And I think to me, like, that was one of the big stories. Like, this David that kept putting the brakes on all the Goliaths. I mean, Spain couldn't beat him, you know? And I think also, like, probably the sort of passing of the torch between Messi and Lamine Yamal is another one.
0: It's a beautiful story.
1: It's a beautiful story. You know, I think it's also like, despite a lot of the online narrative about, you know, Messi and like, you know, the reality of like some bad sportsmanship that we've seen on the field, while everyone else was like kind of misbehaving, those two showed us what real athleticism and being a winner means.
0: Now, the thing is, are all the moms going to want to have Messi give their babies a bath to pass that Messi magic? Please.

0: That was the latest episode of our own Futuro Studios podcast, American Football, hosted by Latino USA's managing editor, Fernanda Echavarri. Now, dear listener, we're going to switch gears and go from the soccer field to downtown New York City. Rosie Perez is the iconic New Yorican actress that you might know from movies like Spike Lee's Do the Right Thing or the 90s classic White Men Can't Jump.
1: Well, you know, Billy, I got a different set of rules of my own. You want to hear them? Sometimes when you win, you really lose. And sometimes when you lose, you really win.
0: Maybe you've seen her in HBO's The Flight Attendant.
2: I have a bounty on my head. Can you believe it? I'm a prize. Who would have thought? Me, a prize.
0: She started her career dancing on the 1980s show Soul Train. Then she says she was noticed at a nightclub by Spike Lee, who put her in his critically acclaimed film, Do the Right Thing.
3: Trust me.
1: Trust you. Mookie, the last time I trusted you, we ended up with a son. Remember your son?
3: I do remember my son. His name is Hector.
0: Rosie is a choreographer, an author, a boxing commentator, an activist, and now most recently, Rosie has added podcast host to her resume.
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0: Futuro Media's podcast tells the story of Fania Records, which is known as the legendary Motown of salsa music. Fania was home to some of the biggest Latin artists during the 60s, 70s, and 80s. Think about artists like Willie Colon, Héctor Lavoe, Celia Cruz, and Ruben Blades, all of whom broke the mold. A few weeks ago, I sat down with Rosie at WNYC's Green Space here in New York City in front of a live studio audience. We're going to bring you that conversation now where we spoke about Rosie's love of boxing, what led her to use her voice as an activist, and how hosting this podcast was a dream come true. Rosie Perez, it is so great to have you on Latino USA. Welcome to the show here live at the Green Space. First thing we're going to do, apart from saying, oh my God, Rosie, thank you for coming to Lower Manhattan. Especially with the toll. The reason why we're all here is because of salsa. Salsa music and the celebration of the birth of salsa here in New York City, which would be our new podcast.
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0: But before we talk about salsa and the podcast, Rosie, I just need to get your take on this moment in New York City. Like, how are you feeling? What's up for you? Because, like, you know, you're friends with Spike Lee and he's like driving around in the Pope in Brooklyn. You know, all he needs is his little Pope mobile to be doing that. It is a moment, and I'm going to be, because I'm 100% honest all the time. I'm not a sports person. I know nothing about sports. I didn't even know that they were in the playoffs until a week and a half. I know.
9: For shame. For shame.
0: I know. Small Mexican girls can't jump. So dime, ¿cómo te sientes? What's going on for you as a lifelong New Yorker, New Yorican moment?
9: It's amazing. It's an amazing time right now. When they won game 5.
10: Knicks fans, this is not a dream. After 53 years, the Knicks are finally NBA champions once again.
9: Like most New Yorkers my age, I was in bed watching because it ran late. And I was so excited, and you can hear the screams from the street, right? And I wanted to go outside, and I had my nightgown on, my granny nightgown, and I run to the window, and they're screaming. These neighbors are screaming up at my window, go woohoo, and I go, woohoo! And my husband goes, get out of the window. You look like a crazy old lady. And the person downstairs, she goes, everyone's a crazy old lady tonight. And it was just so exciting. Brooklyn was electric. The city was electric. And it was very nice because the gentrification that's been going on in the city, specifically in Brooklyn and the outer boroughs, it was the first time that neighbors who would just pass me right by would go, yo, let's go Knicks. And I'd go, let's go Knicks. I know you. You ignore me all the time. I'm so happy. You're saying hello. I'll take it. So it was just great. The city really came together over this team. It was fantastic.
0: It's a beautiful thing. I, like Rosie, was also in bed, but I was asleep. And I think one of the best ways to be woken up is by the screams and cheers of your neighbors, you know, because I'm in Harlem. And then they took the speakers out and it was blasting music for the next. It was such a celebration. So, Rosie, you've had an incredible career. You know, someone like me, been watching it from the very beginning. We're so proud of you and all of your successes. And the fact that you are a brilliant actress, can I just say?
9: I'm so happy. You're saying hello. I'll take it. So it was just great. The city really came together over this team. It was fantastic.
0: It's a beautiful thing. I, like Rosie, was also in bed, but I was asleep. And I think one of the best ways to be woken up is by the screams and cheers of your neighbors, you know, because I'm in Harlem. And then they took the speakers out and it was blasting music for the next. It was such a celebration. So, Rosie, you've had an incredible career. You know, someone like me, been watching it from the very beginning. We're so proud of you and all of your successes. And the fact that you are a brilliant actress, can I just say? So...

0: you know, someone like me been watching it from the very beginning. We're so proud of you and all of your successes. And the fact that you are a brilliant actress, can I just say? So when you get this call, like, do you want to be the host of a podcast about the birth of salsa? What made you say, I'm going to jump in?
1: I said, oh my gosh, I can't believe this is happening, because it was a full circle moment for me. Because as a New Yorican, it was difficult growing up in the sense that when I would go back to Puerto Rico, they would call me white girl or American, and they would never let me have that moniker of Puerto Rican. And then when I would come to the States, then I had to deal with the prejudice of them saying, oh, you're a Puerto Rican. You know, it was like, where do I fit? You know, where is my identity landing? And for me, when the Fania All-Stars came around, they produced a sound that was the sound of the city. That was the sound of the subway. That was the sound of the streets. That was the sound that I knew that was coming from my kitchen. That was the sound of rice and beans and my block and the fire hydrant going. And it was the first time in my Puerto Rican culture that I felt a part of the culture. I felt like they were speaking for me in their lyrics and the fun and then the corny love stories and then the politics that were in their lyrics. And so when I went back to Puerto Rico one summer and they came on the radio in Puerto Rico, I am singing the songs, and my Spanish was so bad that they couldn't believe that I was speaking Spanish so well. And it was my sister Carmen, who's here tonight, was the first time I felt like we bonded, Bella, right? And because we're both singing the same songs.
0: Oh.
1: And she took pride in saying, yeah, we're from New York. And I never heard that in Puerto Rico. I never heard that in Puerto Rico. And so when I got this call, to be honest, I started to cry, and my manager was like, you don't want to do it. I go, no. He said, no. And he goes, why are you upset? And I said, because I cannot believe they picked me. It was an emphatic yes.
0: I love that so much. I love that so much. Thank you. I think that the thing that you feel with Rosie on this podcast is her full heart being present. To be clear, I did not grow up in New York, so I'm a Mexican kid who grew up on the south side of Chicago. And all right, okay, let's go, Chicago. Salsa was not part of my growing up. I would hear it here and there, but it was not my experience. Then I get to New York, basically 1979, 1980, which is when salsa was happening. And I got to experience, because I was working at WKCR, all of the salseros coming to the station, and salsa changed my life and helped to define who I am as a Latina in the world. So I do have to ask, do you have a favorite song?
1: Plástico.
0: Oh, we're not surprised that Rosie's favorite song is going to be from Rubén Blades off the album Siembra, La Canción Plástico.
2: Ella era una chica plástica, de esas que veo por ahí.
1: Yes, anything by Rubén Blades, and a shout out to the departed Willie Colon. But that one I loved because growing up in abject poverty, you know, being around so much of materialism and money is status and this and that, that song just pierced my soul. You know, where they're talking about the plastic people and they're talking about how empty they are and the money they spend just to look a certain way. And when I was growing up, my sister could tell you, I really didn't care about clothes. I really didn't. Just as long as my hair looked good. That's all I get. That's very Puerto Rican. How many Puerto Ricans understand me tonight? Yeah, you see. And we were poor, and I remember going to school with holes in my shoes and feeling that shame. But I didn't care at the same time. I had to go to school. I had a mission. I was going to be something. I was going to make something of myself. I was going to change my life. And these clothes didn't matter, and the money didn't matter, and this and that. And then that song came on. And as a young person, hearing someone so poetic, you know, and the music was so beautiful. So that's why that's my favorite.

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5: It's Latino USA. I'm Maria Hinojosa. I'm in conversation with Golden Globe, Emmy and Oscar-nominated actress Rosie Perez. Before the break, she was telling us about how salsa shaped her as a New Yorican. We're going to wrap up my conversation, which took place live in front of an audience in New York City at the Green Space a few weeks ago. So the thing about salsa, again, we're talking about like the golden era, like seeing the famous people performing at the salsa festivals and hearing it on the radio. Pero también fue muy difícil, right? Because it was so powerful, because it was so big, that means that things that are difficult happen. And when the team set out to tell this story, that was part of what we had to deal with, right? Some of the more difficult things that came up with the birth of salsa. I mean, there was all kinds of business issues, obviously, but also there was the question of addiction, AIDS, marginalized Puerto Ricans in New York City, and the poverty. So what was your reaction to that, Rosie, knowing that you're going to have to share a little bit of the dirty laundry? How did that sit with you?
6: It sat very well, in the sense that in any type of storytelling, you have to tell the good, bad, and ugly, or else you're not doing the story its service. You know, you're doing a disservice to the storytelling. But it was hard. It was hard to read. It was hard to say, because what I thought of Fania, it was all glitz and glamour and the music. And then when I heard about other issues, like you said, about business issues, misogyny as well, and all the
5: racism
6: and the racism, is I was like, oh wow, okay. But at the end of it, I just felt like, okay, so they're human beings, you know, things happen. And through all of that mess that happened, the music was so powerful. That's what prevailed. That's what pushed through. That's what we still remember. But I still think that that had to be told as well.
5: Mm. I love the fact that you spoke about how salsa really helped you with your New Yorican identity. Talk a little bit about how salsa helped you understand this connection between the island and New York City.
6: Well, first of all, being a New Yorican, which just basically means a Puerto Rican who was born in New York and raised in New York, majority of us are in the closet about it. And I came out a long time ago because I just got, you know, sick and tired of it. Our Spanish isn't great because it was a misguided attempt of assimilation of our parents. They were treated so poorly. The racism was so palpable that they didn't want us to struggle. So it was like English, English, English. And then you would go to the island and the kids would make fun of you because you couldn't speak Spanish well. So that's why when Fania All-Stars came around, you know, I felt a part of it. I felt like it was mine. Mm. You know, it was something that I could bring back to the island and say, hey, look at this, you know, and then all of a sudden I became cool.
5: Right,
6: you know, I became
5: right.
6: Like really cool. And it was pretty amazing. And like half of the people from New York that went down to the island used to lie there. Off. They would say, oh, I was at Yankee Stadium at the concert. No, you weren't. You know, oh, I was at the Cheetah Club. No, you weren't. Stop lying. You know, and, you know, but that's how proud we were, you know. And then, you know, people would lie and say, oh, I met Willie Colon on the subway. I said, No, you didn't. You didn't. But, you know, a lot of times I remember allowing some of the lies just because I saw people just feel proud.
5: So the other thing that was happening in New York around salsa was that it was deeply political. Salsa was very much related to the political activism of the time. And frankly, it was protest music. It was absolutely protest music. It was played loudly on the street. And often it was a community experience, right? People would just suddenly take out the clave and they'd be playing. But in specifics, what was it like for you to talk about this in the podcast and talk about the Young Lords and their relationship with salsa and the politics of salsa?
6: There were two things that really gave birth to me becoming an activist. One was Muhammad Ali, the way he stood up. You can agree with him or not, but he did stand up. I mean, he stood up for something and he paid the price for it and he didn't back down.
7: I'm not going to help nobody get something my Negroes don't have. If I'm going to die, I'll die now right here fighting you. If I'm going to die, you my enemy. My enemy is a white people, not Viet Cong or Chinese or Japanese. You my opposer when I want freedom. You my opposer when I want.
6: And for me as a little girl, that was very impactful because I love boxing. And the other thing was the Young Lords. When they hijacked an X-ray truck so that the people who were ignored and marginalized and weren't getting health care in the barrio, they provided health care in the barrio. They took over a hospital.
8: Our plan was to take over Lincoln Hospital.
9: Taking over a hospital, we're going to run it. You're out. And I will walk you to your car.
6: The city totally ignored Spanish Harlem in regards to picking up the trash. And it was just piling up. You thought COVID was bad. You have no idea what was going on. And these activists, and they were all college educated kids, they took the trash and they put it in the middle of the street and they burned it.
10: We have to begin to stand up for the people, the Puerto Rican people, and say that's enough.
6: And it was pure anarchy. And at first, when you're like, what are they doing? Oh, my God, no, this is bad. The garbage got picked up and it continued to get picked up. In regards to the hospital, things got improved. And you may agree or disagree with their methods, but what inspired me was their tenacity and their dedication and their follow through. And what also with Fania songs, they would talk about criminals and they wouldn't glamorize them. They would say, this is, look how pathetic this is. What are we doing as a people? When they talked about rich people and the separation of wealth in the city, all of that just impacted me so deeply. And these were people who were fearless because there was a heavy prejudice about being Latino, specifically about being Puerto Rican.
5: I want you to try to talk about a little bit more, what's it like to be a young Latina in Brooklyn hearing salsa and how you made that connection to I, little Rosie, understand that I can be an activist, that I can make a stand on political issues, on social justice. I am going to vote. I am going to see myself as an organizer, an activist. Kind of make that connection, because what we do know is that this very thing is also happening right now in New York City. So take us back.
6: Well, I was a ward of the state until my father and my aunt got me out. And I came out in abject poverty, but I was happy. But still, I grew up surrounded by injustice. And there were people in my life that I saw who would fight and they would get fired or they would get pushed back. Or this and that, and I would see that. The thing that I didn't see with the Fania All-Stars in their music was fear. I didn't see fear. I didn't hear fear. I heard well-composed, unapologetic, this is how it is, and something needs to be done. And when they would get on stage, it was the same feeling. they were just so self-assured, and there was jubilation and fire and compassion all built in it at the same time. And then when they would step off the stage, they were still that person. And that's inspiring as a young person. It really is inspiring. And they were friends with the Young Lords. Ray Barreto was very, that's what I learned in the podcast. I'm acting like I knew this. I didn't know it. And I'm reading it. I'm like, oh, snap. You know, that he would show up for them and they would show up for each other. But I think that it was their composed fearlessness that spoke to my heart and made my chest puff. And when there is a scary moment in life, to stand up is terrifying. And you got to find a way, because if you don't, things won't change. And you got to find your way. Not everybody has to be a loud, big mouth. Not saying I am, but you know what I'm saying. Everyone could find their way, and they did. Everyone thinks that they have to be out marching in the streets. There's other ways that you could find. And I found my way.
5: So we're going to talk about boxing a little bit, because you know I'm a boxer. I don't know if you know that.
6: I didn't. I'm very excited right now. Oh, my gosh.
5: But here's the thing, Rosie. Unlike you, who you are a boxing fanatic, you're known as, ¿cómo es? The first lady of boxing. Okay, I didn't know that. My story about boxing is that in 2015, several close people to me, including my dad, were dying, and Donald Trump was running for office. And one of the people at my gym said, you really should come and take our boxing class at 6:30 in the morning. I was like, crazy people do that. Yeah, so that became me.
6: Feels good, right?
5: It's the best. It's the best. Talk to me about how boxing is a part of your power.
6: It spoke to me as a kid, because they're alone in the ring, but yet they have a team behind them and they're silent, but they're there. And when I started to understand what it took to even step into the ring, it was dedication and hard work and tenacity to become a champion. And that's what I wanted. And so when I learned that, like around the age of 10 or 11, about the Bible of boxing, if you will, you cannot be a champion unless you are dedicated, unless you put in the hard work. And sometimes even when you get to step into the ring, you might get knocked down, and the champions are the ones that get back up. And you may take a loss. The real champions are the ones that come back again and try again and try again. And I would get knocked down continuously as a kid. And I would, in my head, imagine I was Ali, or I would imagine I was Sugar Ray Robinson. So it was, to me, that's what boxing meant to me. It meant that you are by yourself, but yet you are not alone, but only you can step in the ring and only you can win the fight. And you're going to have to take a few punches, but if you're good at it, you're going to avoid as many punches as possible, because the art of boxing is to hit and not get hit. And to me, that was life. And it just taught me that.
5: Thank you, Rosie. You know, I could stay here for a long time and we would just have so much to talk about. And then we might even get up and dance or even attempt a spar. It has been so wonderful to spend some time with you, Rosie. Thank you so much for joining me on Latino
6: thank
5: USA
6: you.
5: Live here in New York City.
6: You're a legend, and I thank you. Thank you, baby.
5: That was Rosie Perez, live at the Green Space in New York City. Futuro's new podcast, Our Thing, The Birth of Salsa in Nueva York, is out now

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5: I'm Janine Herbst with these headlines. In Berlin, the man suspected of driving a vehicle into a crowd at a pride parade last night, killing at least one and injuring dozens of others, has been killed in a police shootout. Authorities say they found him today in a suburb and that he charged them with a sharp instrument and police opened fire. The Normandy D-Day beaches in northern France have been designated by UNESCO as a protected World Heritage Site. The UNESCO committee, meeting in South Korea today, also added Mount Olympus in Greece to the list. And at the weekend box office, The Odyssey took the top spot again, taking in an estimated $87 million in its second weekend. Globally, the film has made nearly $640 million. I'm Janine Herbst, NPR News.

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1: What a lack of transparency at the Pentagon means for the country's understanding of the war in Iran. 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
3: I'm Janine Herbst with these headlines. Ukraine says it bombed a ship in the Caspian Sea between Russia and Iran. President Zelensky says it was transporting military cargo in cooperation with Iran. Iran condemned the attack, saying it was a commercial vessel and that one sailor died. Democrats in Maine officially selected a nominee to replace Graham Plattner, who dropped out earlier this month after being accused of rape, an allegation he denies. Former state Senate President Troy Jackson is the new nominee. He will face Republican incumbent Susan Collins in November. And the national average price of gas is now $4.11 for a gallon of regular. This says violence in the Middle East drives oil prices higher. I'm Janine Herbst, NPR News.

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9: From WGCU News, this is Gulf Coast Life Weekend Edition. I'm Emma Rodriguez. Parenting has never been easy, and approaches have changed over time. But in these times we're in, it seems like the challenges that come with raising a child, whether young or in their teens, must be as great as they've ever been. We're joined by Jasmine Pagano, Wellness Program Supervisor at David Lawrence Center's Wellness Institute in Naples. She heads up their active parenting courses, which are provided free of charge. 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Plus, we sit down with three members of Compassionate Southwest Florida, a group aiming to further embed compassion and kindness into our community. They celebrated their one-year anniversary this